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I'm Ryan, the disc jockey, a.k.a. Rye, the DJ, and I'm coming to you live for another eventful hour from the sweet, sweet studio at the Cannery in Penticton, B.C. Coming up on today's episode, a lot of indie flavors, a Talking Heads cover, some synthwave, and more. But first up, since it's episode 93, I gotta play the only song I know of with 93 in the title. So here's Souls of Mischief with their title track, 93 Till Infinity, on Peach City Radio.

Welcome back to Wave Days on Peach City Radio. That was an original mashup I made a couple years ago for one of my very first few episodes of this show. It combines Run DMC's My Adidas with Golden Claw by Coastal Kites to make Golden Adidas. Before that, 93 Till Infinity from Souls of Mischief. And speaking of infinity, if you're looking for a real mind bender of a watch, check out the documentary on Netflix called A Trip to Infinity. It's a thinker. All right, moving right along. Here's one from Washed Out's latest album called Purple Noon. It's time to walk away.

old wave synth pop right there from the likes of one-man band Black Marble from Brooklyn with the title track from the Bigger Than Life album. Before that, another one-man band actually dubbed the Godfather of Chillwave by Pitchfork, that of course being Washed Out. All right, I want to get to a few bands from Vancouver, but before that, we got to put another shrimp on the Barbie and head all the way to Melbourne, Australia. That's where you'll find indie band Rolling Blackout, Coastal Fever, and this one's called Julie's Place.

Surf Hat. That is the name of the album, the name of the song, and the name of that band from Squamish with their brand of cold water surf rock. Just before that, Rolling Blackout Coastal Fever. You, of course, are listening to Wave Days here on CFuzz, Peach City Radio. And over to Van City we go. These next two bands are both from Vancouver, and they're currently on tour together. You might recognize Peach Pit from the many rotations on this show. And they are joined by Babe Corner. This is a track from their new album called Cry Baby. It's called Bianca by Babe Corner on Wave Days.

0: That's the familiar face and voice of Mac DeMarco, who I'm pretty sure I spotted hanging out backstage for some of the performances at Coachella. Just to clarify, I wasn't actually at Coachella, but I did stream it on YouTube. Got to see some cool performances by Mark Ribollet, Kenny Beats, and how about Blink-182 making a comeback? Anyways, right now it's time to head over to a place that's just as exciting as Coachella, if you ask me. I'm talking about Vinyl Corner.
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0: This is a compilation record called Crown Ruler Sound on the Space Talk label. I picked it up at Vinyl Dreams in San Francisco. And I've played a song from it already on a previous episode, but it's just so fresh and it has so many great songs. I'd play another one. And this one is also a cover, which means it's time to go over the covers.
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0: Way back in 1983, Talking Heads put out their classic Speaking in Tongues album, which features a song called Slippery People. And just a year later, a soul group from Chicago by the name of the Staple Singers put out this exceptionally funky cover of it. So here goes a little Slippery People cover by the Staple Singers on vinyl on Wave Days.

On a scale of 1 to 10, just how funky is that? Quite funky, if you ask me. My, oh my, I think I may need something chill to calm me down. So here's CFCF with An Impossible Condo.

That's Loose Contact from Role Model, from the album called It's a Miracle We're Still Alive. Before that, An Impossible Condo by CFCF off of Liquid Colors. And with that, we have reached the end of another episode. I do have one more track for you. We're going to ride out on some synthwave from Laserhawk featuring Gunship. The album is Dream Rider, and the song is called Feel the Rush Tonight. Thanks so much for tuning in and hanging out with me. I enjoyed our time together, and I hope this week ahead is a swell one for you, and I will catch you on the next wave.

0: Greetings to all of you out there in Radioland. 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
1: 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Et cela. And also this. Et aussi ceci.
2: It's 1 o'clock and time for lunch. Bum de dum de dum. 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
0: Good evening, listeners in the area, in the local area and beyond. 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My name is Dave.
1: And my name is Ian. And welcome to another fun edition of your weekly favorite music show.
0: Your weekly dose of new music. Can we say that?
1: Yes, yes. And tonight, actually, I have something that's so new. It's not, it's sort of probably the first time it'll ever be heard on the radio.
0: Oh, wow. I'm trying to figure out what that could possibly be and looking at this list.
1: So you could be in St. John, New Brunswick, listening in on 107.3, which is CFMH. Howdy.
0: Howdy. Or do they say howdy in St. John, New Brunswick?
1: They say, isn't it universal?
0: It might be, yeah. Up in Smithers, British Columbia, they might say hey, and you'd be saying hey to 93.9 CICK FM. Hey to all you train car lovers up there.
1: And you could be anywhere in the world. You could be listening in on CFUZ.ca, on the great old internet, and yeah, like anywhere. You could be down under.
0: You could be up over.
1: You could be up over. You could be anywhere.
0: Anywhere in the world. Yeah, so we've got a good show for tonight. We should say it's very smoky outside still, but we're thankful to all the folks who saved the better part of downtown Summerland this past week and prevented much more destruction than probably did happen, unfortunately. People are back in their homes in Summerland, and we are thankful for that.
1: Yeah, I think there's still some people who have been evacuated, but are still on evacuation order. But it is vastly improved, and yeah, I've talked to quite a few people from Summerland and various stories about how they were impacted.
0: Oh yeah, I mean it runs the gamut, I'm sure, and you know you feel for folks who live in Falder, you feel for folks who live up Garner Valley. They're very devastating effects, but also in the same breath, thankful for those who you know could return to their normal lifestyle in some respects in the past couple of days. So, yeah. But let's get on to
1: let's
0: lighten the mood and let's play some music here. We're going to kick it off with a Montreal band called Victorella. They have a self-titled album just out, and this track is called "Fear's Slaves." Here on Left Off the Dial.

0: Alright. Bit of a super group there. Members hailing from Portland, Oregon, Santa Cruz, California, and Charlotte, North Carolina. That was a band called Sooge. And it's off their brand new album, Crusher. The track is called In the Walls. Very relaxing. And Victorella before that with a track called Fear's Slaves. Ian, what's happening in your world this weekend?
1: Well, I tell you, on Saturday, I'm going to be here at the station at 9 a.m. And you know why, Dave?
0: I have a feeling.
1: It is our annual vinyl and equipment drive, which we take donations in advance of Honor or
0: Okanagan Vinyl Fest.
1: Okanagan Vinyl yeah. Fest. Not our anniversary. That's another thing.
0: That's another few months away. Yeah.
1: Yeah. So anyways, we do, we take donations from people out there in Penticton area, and they drop off the records and audio equipment that they no longer want. And then we sell them at the sale and make money for the station.
0: If you've got records that are weighing you down, if you've got old audio gear still in working order, mind you, that's weighing you down or taking up space in your garage, and somebody in the house wants it out. I'm not going to say who, but somebody does. You can bring it on down here, donate it to the station. We turn it into cash, and we use that cash to run the station and keep this amazing community resource going for you year after year. So come on, what are the hours? Is it nine to noon
1: yeah.
0: at the Cannery Trade Center, corner of Fairview and Duncan. You'll see our tent out in the parking lot, and there'll be lots of volunteers scurrying around carrying your records in and out, and we really truly appreciate your donation. So
1: yeah, the donations have already started to arrive. I've been picking up things of people who can't be around this weekend, and there's some very fine stuff that when you do come to Vinyl Fest, there's going to be some great records to buy.
0: Indeed.
1: And next, I think after Dave has had this very, very mellow start for the show, I'm just going to make things really noisy. Wine Lips are a band from Toronto, and they have a new album. It's their fifth, and it's hitting the streets on August 28th. And I'm going to play the advance single, which is called Projector. I'm going to follow with an American band, The Iron Rose. And The Iron Rose have a song called Fascist Lullabies. And they have an album called Molotov Nights. And they are creating music for the upcoming revolution.
0: Sounds very rebellious.
1: And then I'm going to finish it off with three very short songs. Self-Cut Bangs with a brand new single. It's Ouroboros.
0: Sure.
1: Is the name of the track, and it's quite good. So three rather noisy tracks in a row. Let's start things off.

0: All right, Self-Cut Bangs, brand new music. The album is going to be released on, actually, no, sorry. The album was released on August 17th.
1: That's a couple of days ago.
0: That was a couple of days ago. Hot.
1: Because amazing. We're here live on the 19th on Wednesday.
0: Yes, yes, we are. Here we are.
1: That was, I was going to say, Self-Cut Bangs, album, recommend. Cutting your own bangs, do not recommend.
0: No. And they are from Calgary.
1: Yes.
0: Calgary, Alberta.
1: Excellent.
0: Which I was just telling Dave, I spent a couple of glorious days stuck
1: glorious
0: in.
1: Glorious unprovoked days.
0: Yeah, guys kind of stuck in Calgary for a few days. But I made the best of it.
1: Well, you know, Calgary is not that bad if you know where to go, you know what to do. But I can understand if you're not, you know, familiar with Calgary, it can be hit and miss.
0: Well, I think one of the things with Calgary is it is very car-centric, and yes. Not having any wheels does make it more difficult to get around.
1: Especially from the airport, I suppose.
0: Yeah.
1: But once you're in the town, the transit, I find, isn't that bad.
0: Yeah.
1: It'll get you where you need to go.
0: Yeah, no, it was great. I found a good record store and some really good Mexican food.
1: Oh, yes. Yes, yes, yes. I can just imagine where that is. Okay. So let's move on. I think we're going to go back to the soothing music, but I'm not 100% sure. We're going to hear from a band called Steel Cut Oats, which is always recommended for a good hearty breakfast. A cup of Steel Cut Oats mixed with hot water. You can't go wrong. Love the name of this album. It's called Okay, Love You, Okay, Bye. that's kind of like what the sounds you make when you're trying to end a conversation with an elderly loved one.
0: Yeah, or I've had it the other way from the elderly loved one. Okay, love you. Okay,
1: same,
0: bye.
1: Same here. Okay. It is Steel Cut Oats. The track is called Sugarcoat, and the show is called Left Off the Dial.

0: A little bit of a strawberry punch there, right in the face.
1: Right in the chops.
0: Yeah, that was a band called Strawberry Punch off their self-titled album. The track was called Backyard Prom Party Queen.
1: All right.
0: And before that, we heard from Steel Cut Oats with a track called Sugar Coat.
1: It was very jaunty.
0: It was. What do you have for us next, Ian? It looks like you're going to tell us a tale of something.
1: Well, the history of Gunpowder.
0: Oh, well.
1: Is a band from Montreal, and they are in Penticton tomorrow at the Hub on Martin.
0: Wonderful. And get out there. Support local music, folks.
1: Yeah, absolutely. And I know that one of our DJs is going to be there. He has tickets. And he is also friends with the singer who provided us with something that has not been released yet. This is a demo of a brand new song that they're working on called Boombox. And Garrett doesn't do digital
0: music, yeah,
1: on his show on Monday. So he's like, hey, can you play this?
0: I can't play this. Can you play it?
1: Absolutely, Garrett. Here we go. This is Boombox by the History of Gunpowder.

0: All right, there was a band called Lives Like Skyscrapers with a song called Black Dress, which is a single, which is coming out, it came out in advance of an EP that they're working on, which was recorded in, It was recorded in rural Quebec in a 170-year-old church.
1: Oh, you're so, kidding. I know where that is.
0: Oh. Yeah,
1: No, I'm serious.
0: You do.
1: A friend of mine, who used to be the station manager at CHUO in the University of Ottawa, her and her partner bought an old church in just outside of Hull, and they've turned it into a recording studio.
0: Oh, that could very well be that.
1: And I wonder if it's the same place.
0: Yeah, and they worked with a guy who's, I can't remember the fellow's name, but somebody who's worked with a whole bunch of different bands from Montreal and recorded in that very church.
1: Cool. I wonder if it's the same place, because I know that can't be the only church in rural Quebec that is a recording studio. I think Arcade Fire recorded in a similar place and whatnot, but that's very cool. I've often thought it'd be a cool thing to do here in Penticton too, if I was rich.
0: Yeah, there was a period of time where there was a church that was for sale in Summerland that looked like a beautiful old church.
1: Mm-hmm. Mm-hmm.
0: Good acoustics in many of those churches.
1: But they're not cheap and they're probably not easy to maintain and upkeep.
0: True.
1: So you'd have to be a wealthy individual or have some serious coin behind you to do that type of activity, which, you know, would be a neat thing to do if you had that, if you were in that situation.
0: So, yeah, which I'm not.
1: Neither am I, unfortunately. So otherwise we'd be doing this show in a very much more professional situation. Not that this one isn't, but, you know.
0: Well, and I'd be wearing a lot more Gucci, perhaps.
1: You'd be wearing a lot more bling, is that what you're saying? Okay, I've got something interesting coming up. A band called Highbush Caribou. They are from Prince Rupert. I don't know that we've played music from a Prince Rupert band before. But first, before we get to Highbush Caribou, we're going to play a track from New York band Slow Fiction. This is off their recent release called Dollhouse, and it's a track called Mouthpiece. 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

0: All the way from Prince Rupert, BC, that's Highbush Caribou off their self-titled album. The track is called DSCS. And we heard from Slow Fiction before that with a track called Mouthpiece.
1: I like it. Good choices. So I got a kind of a double whammy of power pop here. I'm going to start things off with The Goods, who are from Oakland, California. They've got an album that's going to be coming out called Goodbye Summertime. And this is a track called Minor Keys. And then we're going to have something from a go-go after this. So check this out first.

0: That was a track called Casablanca by Susanna Hoffs, who was a bangle and has a new album that is coming out later in September.
1: Indeed. Well, listen, folks, we got to go because it's just about that time. Don't forget about our vinyl drive this coming weekend, Saturday, August 22nd. From 9 to noon in the Kenner Trade Center parking lot. We're going to end the show off with Victoria's Chloe Palomino off the album Too Much Rain. This is Falling Heavy Down. Catch you next week, same time, same place.
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You've tuned to the right place. That was 20-minute jam by the Grateful Dead, Scarlet Begonias, and Fire on the Mountain, live in Hamilton, Ontario, March 22nd, 1990, I believe. Craft Club. One day at a time, as it were. Getting near that witching hour, is it not? So please forgive me, but I am available to understand. Normal. Does any of this matter? To be supportive. To learn that the girl likes jewelry. Oh, dang. Please get by, at least. Keep going. Start to do the right thing. I feel all right. I'm safe. I suppose to pass through a series of tests, do we not? And that is cool. I'm doing as I can. This bizarre, freaky space, the way that it needs to be. Madman and just clanging at the device. Real world peoples, there it is. Purpose. And wow, this magic today. One day to the next, I'm sure that I understand the waves. I'm doing all that I can to build a world, real life, and a way to exist here in this magazine, pretty marketable deception of a dystopian neon mighty west. Weed madness, caffeine, potatoes, bizarre music, the way to exist today. And I suppose making a racket. I'm allowed to do that. I don't want to cause no trouble trying to live my life as best I can with the HIMSA, the old do no harm mantra. And to think and to understand, and you know, this or that, I pray that I'm adding good to the whole. To have the resources to focus on these projects and higher order troubles, you see. Love, abundance, health, and joy remain the mantra, and we're all working towards the world, waking towards the world, walking towards the world. It's hard to say because we don't always do so consciously, you know. Today I'm taking a break, I would say. The fuzzy sea fuzz. You know, we might not be the best radio in town. We might not be the most powerful broadcast in town, but I assure you, we are the fuzziest. Many books to read, as it were. The guy at the bookstore once gave me the advice, you don't have to read all the books. You just have to read the right book. Henry Rollins has a quote of shut up and read, too. So it's good advice if you need it. Maybe you don't like reading, go with audiobooks. They're widely available as well. Anyway, learning in itself, nobody really cares. Okay, then, one moment to the next. There is a world here. Nice music so far on the fuzz. I did make a piece of music. I might as well go right into it. But it's weird, you know. to do one thing or the other, to slang poison, to cut flesh of an animal, or to slave in the fields and so on. It's very strange that those are the jobs available to me. Okay, whatever. He was trying to make me feel small, and I wasn't getting it. And that bothers people deeply, you know. Overtly abusive instead of secretively and covertly. It's a method to regain control, I believe. And I'm better without him around, turns out. Another toxic person who that doesn't want to be around me.
in this post-trauma therapy. And so these are strange impulses. And more news again from Ukraine. They haven't given up, they say. War again. I got a piece of advice as to why there are endless wars. And it doesn't particularly, I still am against it. But somebody pointed out that you can't have a standing army that's massive without any veterans. So that's why they do these proxy wars, these practices. Not that I'm defending it in any form, as it were. Craft Club Radio 1, make wise decisions in world four, in world affairs, in world form. Peterson had a point. Set your house in order before trying to change the outer world, because actually that's pretty difficult in itself. Guy I'm happy I read, because I was told not to like him, and that's strange. I like that you were an artist, an archetype of the unconscious, one moment to the next, some bullshit. I am available today. Old worlds are falling. The old ways, the old gods are coming into fashion. Cycles of time. You should note, wake up. But I see it, at least. Thank you for this path, friends. Thank you for allowing me to be this person in the world. And true, it is what is meant for me. And I'm grateful to that I can speak on the radio when I choose to. Grace in this. You know, it was a lifelong dream of mine to have Primus play on the radio in Penticton when I was growing up around here. And I would request it. I would write letters to the station at the time, Magic. And like, why don't you ever play Primus? Why don't you ever play Primus? Play Primus. And I got a letter back. Well, there's different stipulations. Now I understand. There was a top 40 station. But lifelong dream came true. I heard Primus on this station, and I didn't even put it on there. It was cool, man. So, I don't know, maybe. Yeah, let's go to some Primus right now. Craft Club Radio 1.

That was "Marry the Ice Cube" by Primus off of, I think it was, it might have been their final release as Primus. Anyway, what was I doing? So comparatively, two classic bands, the Grateful Dead and Primus, so far tonight, and now my weird thing that I felt strange after the last episode, not being at my best and recording a bunch of nonsense. And they pulled it out of their thing, you know, ghosts in the mind, as it does, to consider one step at a time in small, consistent steps and doing the right thing, even when you would get away with it. Bigger fool investments than gambling. And yeah, he's got a house and a truck and so on. And to act with kindness, to have wealth as it goes, to have people to help us heal, each of us with our own perspectives, hallucinations. They're all hallucinations, are they not? And this is a quote from somebody I don't know. If you don't have to write, you shouldn't. Right? That's something. I did have some works to do, and did some of them, and I want to do more, my friend. But I can be written off, as it were. The long way is worth the work, and gratefully today, goodness, gratefully going home to eat, to make it home and back. And doing all I can, you see. If the situation was hopeless, their propaganda would be unnecessary. If the world can get worse, it can just as easily get better, my friends. And here we go. One day at a time, Craft Club Radio went. I'm not sure how long this. I made this bit a little while ago. I'm not sure what is to become of it. It was, you know, anyway, let's give her a listen here on the Fuzz Craft Club Radio 1. Craft Club Radio. Truly, yeah, Punk Fest this weekend, and yeah, freaking out, and jeez, thank goodness. He must be crazy, say the tax man, giving me dirty looks. And yeah, a bit lost. And dear universe, to continue upon the way, to trust the universe, and just to do what I want. And grapes, that's a form of insanity, is it not? So who's to know? I am getting older, see, the world left to move. I am waking up. True lives, this sort of process, and truly a community. And better things that happen than anarchic, this dream, this world, I do understand a little while. And for this attempt to awaken, be real, this attempt, I surely, this stranger, this magazine, my warrior, this pain in it, this patient old elf, this mortal coil, I am going to be okay, see. There's little that I actually need. A box of plums free to take down on the bench there for me. I better take some more. And it is odd then, this waking up. It is kind of proof of the sanity of all them. And yeah, it is, see. The world keeps pushing about some idea that there must be a standing army full of veterans, see, or cold-blooded beings living to harm us, and they don't care. And jeez, I type at this device. It makes sense for me. I get why I should avoid saying too much on the computer or phone, smart devices, and so on. This patient old self. Keep doing what I'm meant to do, and so on. Love continues then. And cripes, it has changed, no. Love, abundance, health, and joy. I am continued this path, this level.
did I make it better? Is it better for me being here? Or his addition, if I touch it, make it better or leave it alone. If I touch it, I'm gonna make it better. And so on and so on. Cripes, I know where, who, what. The serious stammers of faith. And to build and grow and to wake to the world. Thank the world and wake up. I'm sorry, Taxman. I know what I'm doing. I know what I'm meant to do. And I suppose it is this. Trying my best. And I'm offering it this way. It is not entirely for egoic reasons, just the way things are, Seeker. And world, one day to the next, keep pushing along. I found this world, this working madness, this path. This is real. This plenty and so on, to wake towards something better than I used to know. And water, I used to write to water. Something about growing up in this dry climate. And so on and so on. So yes, to continue, this world is here, a dragon stone or something like it to wake the world. I achieved, I did, I made a difference, and so on, wake up. And the world, this path today, they were getting new cabs, that's a thing. And this and that, I brought it back here, it seems to work. That is room, this saturated, this magic, this fucked up way of being, then ain't it? And to have broken that world, to dissociate from there. I do want to do better in my mind. This feels like not a long time yet, that I've been using this week. Life goes on. The ribbon can be respun. I'm healing and growing, and the world is good for what it is. Love continues in to keep pushing on, to build, to grow, to be. And there it is, some frightening statistics, or this, or this, or this. There is likely not that. I know it is untrue. Considering my mistakes, then we were all foolish. Forgive me, universe, forgive me. People I've wronged, yes. At least I want hope to make amends. What do you do for work? I'm just kind of broken these days or something. It is unsure. Then how much respect do I owe you? It's a real question, and I care less about that these days. Because I have failed, succeeded, and it has changed my view of what is important.

goodness. It is highly esteemed that Mystic hold for something better. So I'm able to write, to paint, and so on. I know I will be okay, I think, anyways. It could occur, and I could wind up working. To belong to something today, to be doing a something, see? Sure, the tax man or the little old lady, they don't see me as valuable or so. They don't know what I've seen. The cripes, to belong to the good. Functionally, but soberer than many judges. And cripes, oh geez. What sort of shitwave? What a sobering realization. With some luck, was allegedly gone the path then. But I am friendly, I mean no harm. I'm grateful to live the way that I do. So thank you, universe. Well, might as well get on with the program. Okay. So, or this, or something better, fully respectable, respectful, trust the universe. I must do better to find this limited sense to be primarily focused on ego. And by now, I need to do better. Legitimate radio to pull up my bootstraps and do better. It's your success. It's making me try harder, see. I feel, I think, I try harder. It's world-class radio in Penticton. And so they know enough. They know that I'm doing as I'm meant to do, and so on. Love continues, still around, and so on. I certainly heard the song, see, and yeah, a certain amount of distinguished, an act of merit. Chaos, the taxman, gives me judgmental looks these days. Since Jesus. Madness. He doesn't understand it. It is wise.

Or the lady that followed me out of the shop and into the other location and just sat next to me, hoping I was gonna pull out something. And I'm a frequent customer. Anyway. Some people do judge me as a failure or a loser. Certainly, it's sort of annoying. That crazy person. And so I love you as so as it is. Radio One, here at the Freakout Room, slowing our pace. That is the answer, friend. Be at peace with the world as I consider my path here, this being available. And to have peace of mind at the end of the day is a goal. Thank you. I'm grateful that I can hang around at this place, that I've proven myself responsible, and that we have maintained this much. Thank you, universe. Thank you for these paths. We are believers in the way, at least. This world is for us. One day to the next. I do need to clear up that bureaucracy as such. I'm here, and integrity, as it were. But it's good. I'm safe. Studying and writing, much to read, much to write. This strange world, this dystopian. You see the neon sign blinking through the haze. Oh, the chaos and confusion settles, does it not? Do we need to drive everywhere? I don't know. Star-crossed paths as we do, hoping the cat remains spoiled and fussy. But yeah, to learn my lesson, to keep pushing upstairs, and to do the right thing, adapt, adopt, improve. It does actually get better. If it can get worse, it can get better, as it were. So thank you, thank you. Yada yada yada. What else do we need to know? The innate value as a person, is it then? What exactly do I bring to the table? Was it in the deep unknown, as blind and lame, deaf and mute as anyone cares, lost and drugged, a drug drunk, and worse, thinking I had to be on stage and that everybody knew me? Ha. What a toxic mess I once was. Primal, these freaks, and available to receive good things or whatever this universe brings. As they comply and collide in a miniature frenzy, joyful today, yes, thank you. The elves have spoken. Potion shop, no peace in our time. Mechanical pipes and primal, these freaks, available to receive. The universes bring whatever it could be, and they all collide in a miniature frenzy, joyful today. Thank you, the elves have spoken. And these fools, I'm no trouble, you see, books to read, much yet to write. Pure heart, this is the way. Peace of mind at the end of the day. To be able to receive as much, it's crazed, my friend. Just leave me to my books and thank you. You are tuned to 92.9 CFUZ in Penticton, and we are tuned Harmonic Ventures as such. The point is the insistence of some banal superiority, your way as it is, in as much as I have nowhere left to go. I don't really need anything these days. I only want to work on to do the right things, to be able to maintain, to keep my life stable. But change is all there is. One moment to the next. To consider myself at 19, I was a fool at 19, aren't we all? But I'm a good tenant today, so be real. It's strange. It's essentially up to me.
one day at a time.

0: time. 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A piece of the earth. Peace on earth. Local. Trump proclaims. Peace in our time. Or something. I cannot be certain that I'm building anything, you know? A need to feed the planet. One day to the next. One moment it is here. And just glitch until the world works. It will soon enough. I think I did it right. But I may never know. Listening to Neville Goddard, etc. Read lots of nonfiction or whatever. Keep pushing upstairs. Do the right thing. One moment to the next, at least. I'm trying as hard as I can. Be useful as such. Do what you want to do. That was good advice. Get what you need, you know, and live simply so others may simply live. Add more than you take. Praise yourself, you know. It shows an inexperience, maybe. Discomfort, yes. An unconfident being, I'd say. But I don't know. You still don't realize it. As this is a bit of an impasse then. So be real and wake up. The world is grace. And I ain't stupid. I'm a lot of things, but I ain't attitude, not help. You need a path. And I can't help you any further, my friend. I already gave you everything I've got. I gave it all to you. I already gave it to you. What did you do with what I gave you? Okay, whatever. I refuse. And because I think you can handle it on your own, I get it, I think. Whatever it will be, will be. And it's good. Keep going. Keep pushing upstairs. I do sometimes wonder who will come across these piles of notes here. And what they will think of me as a person, who their what their relation to me will be, whether they'll just shove them into an incinerator or something. I don't know. I wonder what they do with it. I think about that because there's piles and piles and piles and piles. And punk mysticism, just perhaps being mysticism, I'm not entirely sure. Choose rebirth over descent into hell. Wasting paper, perhaps, at that. But the world does go on, my friend. And I'm waking it, too. It's waking me. I'm hopefully helping. And I get it, friend. You ain't doing this right. But you are using too much brain power, let alone too much of my brain power. You're just overthinking it, and so on. The mythos, symbolic of the sun, and so on. I get, I place, and the love is freedom from oppressors. That does not mean to become the oppressor, you know? It means to refuse to participate. And I wonder what became of that guy. And I hope to wonder one day what became of that guy. And I hope you learn to do something for yourself at some point. You're too generous, is what I'm telling you. Love for all there is here, birds of a feather, as it must be. I hope for our safety and to maintain in this hazy world. Smoky. There's a joke about how there didn't used to be a fire season. I think there used to be a fire season. I think we just weren't aware of it. I don't know. I don't know if I was awake enough as a kid. because I do remember some small hazy things. I remember fires happening, 30 years ago, but I don't think I was aware of the, I didn't watch the news or anything. I remember one time Inspector Gadget was interrupted by breaking news of America invading Iraq in the first Persian Gulf War, or the first, not Persian Gulf, the first Iraqi War. And me being like, oh, come on, Inspector Gadget's on. I'll remember that probably forever because my dad was like, this is more important than Inspector Gadget. And then when it came back on, it was an episode I'd already seen. It's like, I've seen it. And I've been carrying on for a while about why are they interrupting Inspector Gadget with news as such, as it goes. Did Mike ever say it was going to be like this? The old weatherman? I don't recall it being this smoky back in the day. Water in, water out. Be careful with your water. We do live in a desert. You might note it's a desert out there. And yet we demand that we have lawns. People are coming around. The future is agrarian, as they say. Backyard gardens. Repealing a safe supply law, making it again an arrestable offense to have small amounts of drugs. And it's sending that scene underground again. Me, I don't do them. I can barely handle smoking weed these days. And I tell you, my life is much better for generally having done some magic mushrooms from this angle today. I think that part of my life is behind me, though never say never. I thought I was trying to transpose. Sending drugs back underground doesn't stop their use, but it makes it less visible, and so we are less reminded of the underbelly of society, or whatever you would want to call it, and it cures nothing. It's a facelift, a shoe shine. I don't know. I wish I knew how to help. I've only ever given soft padding, $20 here and there, a meal, a place to sleep, a few hours if they know you can't use here, a safe space. But when you start using, you gotta hit the road, and they still, my help did nothing. They still died and went to jail, and I want to be better. I want to make it better. I want to keep getting better. I want to be sober spiritually, as well, mentally, physically, and gratefully awakened. And this is a bizarre world, But we're nearing that witching hour here on the Fuzz. And I've done nothing wrong. The man in black tells me I've committed no crime. And Sikh or Sufi, perhaps, seekers, gratitude at the very least. This is a job, maybe? Is this a job? The work is truly done. And all that, the computer is bringing it to you. So thank you, Mr. Computer, for your acts of kindness. It relays good chemical symbol systems into our brains. And you have a world. I have a glitch here at Craft Club Radio 1.
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My flag's a traffic light, and at night it glows red, amber, and green, and I've seen them everywhere, so I guess in that sense, the road really is my home. And I've got poem after poem of what it's like to miss a home-cooked meal, of what it's like to wake up and feel my arm draped over your absence, because I miss breathing in your skin like incense, and I bet you never knew that when I'm sleeping beside you, I wake up just to make sure I'm holding you. Feel like a mountain that doesn't know it's being climbed. As your breath is timed with the in and out of mine, I run my hand up your spine like it was the center line of a highway with no stop sign. Hit the intersection where your shoulders meet your neck and pass the car wrecks of ex-boyfriends who parallel parked on dead ends. And I just hope your skin lends me an extra mile so I can slow down. Take a while to admire the landscape and drape my arm over your bean there this time. When it comes to your skin, I'm a drunk driver, just trying to walk a straight line.

haven't slept when the light peeks through the blinds and finds me with my eyes wide open. Hoping I can take all these poems I printed on post-it notes, fold them into tiny boats, then launch them towards the shores of your skin where they can begin to colonize. Take up roots in your eyes, weigh anchor in the harbor of your thighs until all the tiny hairs in your body begin to rise like a million flags brought to mast. And at long last, I know I no longer have to roam, and I finally understand those sailors who plant their lips to the ground. I do the same to your body. It's because you taste like home. And what I said was I'll miss you. What I meant to say was I love you. What I wanted to say was that I meant what I said. I miss you like I miss my own bed after too many nights of sleeping on couches or hardwood floors, or sitting silently behind the doors of hotel rooms became wombs breathing a life into this loneliness.

Thank you. So a while ago, I released an EP. It was my first little one online. You can find it on the Thanks. You can find it on the Spotify. The first song is about contemplating what came before us and what's still here. It's called Before Us.

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As always, this is Mike, and I'll be your musical host for the next 56 or so minutes. But before we get into the tunes, I'd like to respectfully acknowledge that I am living and broadcasting this program in the traditional, ancestral, and unceded territory of the Sioux Okanagan Nation. I honor their ongoing connection to the land and respect the importance of their diverse teachings, traditions, and practices within this territory. So, show and tell, this is... what are we at? We are at episode 96, only 4 weeks away from the big milestone episode 100. Am I doing anything special? Nope. It's just a milestone, a big, big round number. But that also means that it's 4 more weeks and a couple days until Christmas. Wow, how time flies. So this week's episode, we've got half CanCon, so Canadian content, and half UKCon. Or is that BritCon? Not too sure. Well, nothing from Northern Ireland today, so I guess either can work there. It's not EnglishCon, it is UKCon or BritCon. There we go. So, first half of the show, all Canadian, and we're going to start with a band that I've played quite a bit of in the past year because I really dig their sound and was only introduced to them this year. So, the band Elephant Stone. I'm a big fan of them. So, we're going to play a track from their self-titled album from 2013, the song A Silent Moment. So, when this song comes on the album, I feel like there's a change and a feeling change, I guess, within the album. And it really speaks to me. And I think it speaks to the transformative power of introspection, especially for this song. So the longing for connection and unity and rediscovery of love and fulfillment in one's life, I think it encourages the listener to embrace moments of silence and reflection to find clarity, understanding, and a sense of purpose. And this track has a lot of inspiration from Indian music. So it's got a sitar and a tabla, and those are both used to great effect. And the song features some Indian classical vocals from Vinay Bid, which is really cool and really different. So this is a classic show-and-tell dopamine hit. Hope you enjoy this one, folks. This is A Silent Moment by Elephant Stone.

Oh, man, I don't know about you, but I dig that song. I don't know Hindi, but I would love to know what he's singing about in the second half there. This morning, I was watching a video about the making of this song, and it was super cool. And it was really interesting to see Vinay Bide's kind of take on the meaning behind the English part. So I'm kind of curious what he's got there. So any show and tell listeners out there who know Hindi, I would love to know what he's singing there. So anyways, good track, Elephant Stone. That was a silent moment. Hope you enjoyed that one. That was a classic show and tell dopamine hit. Next up, we got a couple more Canadian songs. We've got one, Art Deco, coming up next from the 2018 album Trespasser. This is the song Joy.

That, of course, is the sound of Chad Van Galen. That's the song Old Heads from the 2017 album Light Information. And before that was Art Deco with the song Joy from their album Trespasser. So we've got some brand new music, at least brand new to Show and Tell, and it's relatively brand new. It came out this past May. So the band is Blood Ceremony, and they formed in 2006 in Toronto. And their style has been described as flute-tinged witch rock. And I love that. I think that's, I don't know if the band came up with that or somebody else did, but I think that's awesome. Flute-tinged witch rock. And their lyrics are filled with all sorts of black magic imagery and references to classic horror films. Super cool stuff. They've got a really interesting kind of 60s, 70s vibe going on. Lead singer and flautist Alia O'Brien has said that Jethro Tull was her very first favorite band, and the inspiration definitely comes through. And the album, The Old Ways Remain, is really awesome, and I'm just, the more I listen to it, especially with a good pair of headphones, I hear all sorts of really cool stuff in there. It's solid, really solid record, and we will definitely be hearing more of them in future Show and Tell episodes. So let me know if you dig this one. This is the first track off of The Old Ways Remain. This is The Hellfire Club, Blood Ceremony, here on Show and Tell.

That is not classic rock. That is new rock from this past spring. That was Blood Ceremony album, The Old Ways Remain. And that song was at the first one off the album, The Hellfire Club. Super cool stuff. I totally dig that track. 3 minutes in, it kind of changes gears. It's very kind of psychedelic prog rock type of a style there. That flute, awesome. I think rock music needs more flute. It's not used enough. It's very cool. This is Show and Tell. I'm Mike, and we're broadcasting 92.9 FM in Penticton, online anywhere with an internet connection, folks. CFUZ.ca. No excuse not to listen. No excuse. You can listen everywhere and anywhere. So here on Show and Tell, we spread musical joy, and I definitely hope I did with that last track. Some flute joy, maybe. So send me an email, showandtell@program.cfuz.ca. Why? Well, because I want to make a connection with you. I want you to tell me the story, tell me some music, give me a request. What's your favorite song with a flute? I don't know. You tell me. And speaking of rock music with flutes, we're going to hear a classic Jethro Tull track from 1971 next. So after listening to new music from Blood Ceremony and diving headfirst into their albums a couple of weeks ago, I fell headfirst into the rabbit hole of progressive rock music. And I spent the better part of a morning just jamming out to Jethro Tull. And I only ever knew a few of their songs before that experience and never truly realized how much I really enjoy their music. And especially the album Aqualung. That one's stuck out for me. It's amazing. A record that I'd like to get. So, Santa, if you're listening, I'd like to get this one on vinyl for Christmas, please. Jethro Tull, Aqualung. All right, so we're going to hear the track Locomotive Breath. This is from 1971, album Aqualung. It's Jethro Tull here on Show and Tell.

Holy crap, what a good song. I totally dig that one. That's Locomotive Breath, classic track from Jethro Tull here on Show and Tell. Gripping, captivating, exciting, thrilling, all of those. Plus some air flute as I'm rocking out in the studio here. It's awesome. This is CFUZ 92.9 FM. This is Show and Tell, and we're having fun. I hope you were air fluting. I really hope you were, because that was great. So that one was a dopamine hit, but it's just that progressive rock, super cool, awesome sound. Anyways, I can go on and on for a while, but I won't, because I got more things to share with you. What am I going to share? I'm going to share something from one of our listeners. So it's time for our listeners' Show and Tell. So sharing their musical joy this week is listener Andy, who sent in an email to Show and Tell. It's entitled Dire Straits in Sheffield, 1982. And it reads as follows. I'm quite an old British listener. I'm so old, in fact, that the first band I saw live was Thin Lizzy in 1979 at a place called Bridlington Spa in Yorkshire. I'm so old, I was at Live Aid when Freddie Mercury and Queen stole the show with their iconic performance. But one band, or more importantly, one concert, that sticks in my mind from back in those days was a relatively new group at the time called Dire Straits. My brother, two pals, and I set off from our hometown of Hull for Sheffield on a cold December afternoon in 1982 to see them. On arrival in Sheffield, we parked in a parkade in the city centre. Weirdly, the barrier to the parkade went up without a ticket coming out of the machine. We thought, strange, but just drove in and parked. The concert in Sheffield City Hall was awesome. At the end of it, I think, the second encore, the drummer tossed his drumsticks into the crowd. Unbelievably, I caught one of them and was immediately mobbed by hyped-up Dire Straits fans. With the help of my bro and his friends, they dragged me backwards out of the melee, still holding the prized drumstick. What an evening. But more was to come. On returning to the car and thinking about heading home, we drove to the ticket booth in the car park and explained the barrier didn't produce a ticket when we drove in. This explanation was met with a lot of skepticism by the car park attendant. After a lot of discussion, unbeknownst to us, the attendant had called the police. Convinced we were trying to steal the car, we were stuck. Eventually, the old bill showed up, lights flashing. After a lot of questions, we eventually convinced them it was indeed our car. We paid a full 24-hour fee and were released from the parkade. Relieved to be finally on our way home, in the small hours on a deserted highway called the M62, the timing belt on my brother's ancient Vauxhall Viva decided enough was enough and promptly broke. I remember we cruised, in dense fog and silence, to the edge of the highway. Eventually, to cut a long story short, we did finally manage to get home around dawn. So one of the tracks which always puts me in mind of that crazy night in Sheffield, being stranded first in a parkade and then on the M62, is Sultans of Swing, which I know now, through the wonders of the internet, is the 8th track they played that night. Gotta say, what a story, what memories. Thank you so very much for the entertaining email and the song suggestion, and I really hope you still have that drumstick, and of course you have the memories, but that's awesome. So really, really appreciate that story. Thank you so much. And without further ado, here is Dire Straits with Sultans of Swing.

Sultans of Swing, Dire Straits. So thanks again, listener Andy. Much appreciate that story. It was great, excellent rock concert memories, and it's so wonderful sharing and making these musical connections with fellow music lovers. I love it. So now let's make some more connections with Show and Tell listeners. Next week's episode of Show and Tell will feature another song and message from one of our very own wonderful listeners. It's arguably the best time of this show. It's time to take a spin on the Wheel of Music! Oh, yeah. We all love spinning that wheel. It's tons of fun. Round and round she goes. She keeps going, but she's slowing down. So, next week's listener show and tell will be from listener Kirsten with the song Your Rocky Spine by the Great Lakes Swimmers. So tune in next week to hear what they've got to say about it. And now we'll get back to some tunes. So we're going to play a song from another

That is Pink Floyd with the song Mother. Next up, we've got another Pink Floyd song, but a cover. And this, in my humble opinion, is one of the best covers of this song ever done. So don't get me wrong, the original is excellent, but the band Catherine Wheel did a fabulous job with the Pink Floyd song Wish You Were Here. So from their 1996 compilation album, this is Catherine Wheel with Wish You Were Here.

Welcome back, folks. That was an amazing rendition of Wish You Were Here by Catherine Wheel. So this is Show and Tell, PCD Radio, CFUZ 92.9 FM with your host, the Thinks There Should Be More Flute in Rock Music, Mike. We got enough time. Well, probably not enough time, but we're going to play it anyways. We got our last track here. We're going to play a song from Welsh rockers Stereophonics. So this is Getaway from the album You Gotta Go There to Come Back. Enjoy. We'll see you next time.

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1: Bonjour, je suis ce qu'on appelle Pierre Davidson d'une vie progressive. Hi, I am what is commonly known as Pierre Davidson of a progressive life. Okanagan Vinyl Fest is right around the corner. 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Vous pouvez déposer vos dons le samedi 22 août entre 9h et midi sur le parking du Canary Trade Center à l'angle de Fairview et Duncan. 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

0: I've become a floating child in a hospital, awakening from the static.
1: To my blood. The doctor has a voice like a breaking heart. It splits into the pain as my memories come in and out. The doctor's cold, gloved hands inspect me. Dr. Brown, that was her name. She could not pretend for my teenage mother, who missed her shift at the golf course because I scream every time I have to pee. The doctor tells the whole room how it is, and she tells it straight. Static. I will have to say his name. I will have to reach into the deepest part, rip the tin out of my throat, make a cylinder with it, microphone its edges into two syllables. Fear fills the room, but it isn't mine. I am a floating child in a hospital, and the doctor just pulled out a net. I wonder if she's going to bring me down gently to some faraway shore, throw away the paddles, far from the sand and the lighthouses. An alarm rings. Everyone now has turned cold. This will not be my day of liberation. I walk back to the Oldsmobile, the one that I always pretend is a ship, and I sink into the maroon velvet of the seats, drowning like the roots of my favorite willow, anchored in silence.
2: Bonsoir. 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
2: First bills, bunch of fresh gems and some rubies. He's like a liver knacker, let you running like a OG. Never near demeaning, I'm cleaning without the soap. She like it when I tell her go whoa. 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Oh, she look good in the leggings. I could watch her squat up in the gym till like 11. Waist is super 10, but that booty is 11. When she get to bouncing, you gon' have to call her my accountant.

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Copernicus. Your shit is Earth and Terminus. Y'all mumble murmurous. We some pond reflect eternalists.

0: is Aiden Mays, and you're listening to CFUZ 92.9 FM, broadcasting from beautiful Penticton, BC. 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And thanks so much for listening. 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

something about survivor's guilt. It's really something about survivor's guilt. Maybe I should try and chill.

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1: 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Let's step out our front door and see what we've got. 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Here's some techno, drum and bass. Ooh, we've got some acid house, dubstep, oh, and UK garage. 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

0: BBC News with Govinda Gill. The mayor of Kyiv, Vitaly Klitschko, has told the BBC Ukraine needs more help from its partners to protect civilians after another intense Russian bombardment overnight. At least 15 people were killed and more than 40 injured. Apartment blocks, a school and a children's hospital were among the buildings hit. Our correspondent Dan Johnson is in Kyiv.
1: The intense barrage of Russian ballistic missiles that hit this city last night were able to get through and cause this damage and destruction because of the lack of American-made Patriot missile interceptors. They are key in defending these skies against the fast-moving ballistic missiles that Russia has. Ukraine has been successful in shooting down Russian drones, but in terms of defending itself against ballistics, the plea from the president, from the mayor of Kyiv, from everybody in Ukrainian politics is for greater supplies of those interceptors so they can try to stop this devastation and loss of life.
0: A new batch of 70,000 doses of vaccines is being sent to the Democratic Republic of Congo to help contain the Ebola outbreak. The International Coordinating Group on Vaccine Provision says the shipment includes 50,000 doses for frontline workers battling the fast-spreading outbreak. Thomas Makwana reports.
2: Director General of the World Health Organization, Dr. Tedros Adhanom Ghebreyesus, said that the vaccine had shown some effectiveness in trials against the rare Budibujo strain, which is spreading in DR Congo. Two separate vaccines specifically designed against the implicated strain are also entering human trials for the first time. So far, 2,378 people are confirmed to have died due to Ebola in DR Congo, with 5,021 confirmed cases. Dr. Tedros previously told the Global Body's Emergency Health Committee that the disease is far from being under control.
0: Germany has registered a record 14,000 deaths so far this year linked to the extreme heat wave. The country's Public Health Institute says more than 70% of them occurred in 1 week in late June when temperatures hit 40 Celsius. Maritime security reports say a tanker travelling off the coast of Yemen has been seized by armed men. The UK Maritime Trade Organisation says the vessel was travelling west in the Gulf of Aden. Barbara Plett-Usher is following developments from Nairobi.
3: This vessel was intercepted about 136 nautical miles off the coast of Yemen. It was boarded by six armed people and they had redirected it towards the coast of Somalia. There are some defense analysts who suspect that this is related to the wider issue of shipping in the Middle East. So Iran had threatened to activate its Houthi allies in Yemen to block shipping in the Red Sea. Maybe the Houthi rebels in Yemen are coordinating with the pirates to disrupt shipping.
0: This is the world news from the BBC.
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1: Bonjour, je suis ce qu'on appelle Pierre Davidson d'une vie progressive. 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Venez déposer vos albums en bon état ainsi que du matériel audio en état de marche le samedi 22 août entre 9h et midi au parking du Canary Trade Center à Long de Fairview et Duncan. Drop off gently used albums along with audio gear in working order on Saturday, August 22nd between 9 and noon at the Canary Trade Center parking lot on Fairview and Duncan. 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

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As part of our mandate, Peach City Radio is committed to bringing news to the airwaves within our community on a regular basis. 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

0: BBC News with Govinda Gill. A new batch of 70,000 doses of vaccines are being sent to the Democratic Republic of Congo to help contain the Ebola outbreak. There are currently more than 5,000 known cases of Ebola in what's the fastest spreading outbreak on record. Here's our Africa correspondent, Thomas Mokwana.
1: The 70,000 doses of the Ervebo vaccine, which was designed to fight the most common Zaire strain of Ebola, Director General of the World Health Organization, Dr. Tedros Adhanom Ghebreyesus, say that the vaccine had shown some effectiveness in trials against the rare Budibujo strain, which is spreading in DR Congo. 20,000 doses being sent to the country are for clinical trials, with the rest for frontline workers. Two separate vaccines specifically designed against the implicated strain are also entering human trials for the first time.
0: Maritime security reports say a tanker travelling off the coast of Yemen has been seized by six armed men who've diverted it towards Somalia. Barbara Plett-Usher reports.
2: The UK Maritime Security Agency says the tanker was boarded by six armed people about 136 nautical miles east of Yemen, which is on one side of the Gulf of Aden, and it is heading to Somalia, which is on the other. It's not yet clear who hijacked the ship, but this is the latest incident since a resurgence of Somali piracy in April. Reports say this is fueled by local anger over illegal foreign fishing trawlers. But some defense analysts suspect that Yemen's Houthi rebels may be coordinating with the pirates to disrupt shipping in the Red Sea. Iran has threatened to do so in response to the U.S. naval blockade of the Strait of Hormuz.
0: The UN says Afghanistan's Taliban government has released two of its mission staff who were detained 11 days ago. The two were held by the de facto authorities in Herat province. The Taliban's intelligence agency has not provided any reason for their arrest. Local reports say the two had just reported on the detention of women in Herat. Bangladesh's parliament has elected Mirza Fakhrul Islam Alamgir as president in the country's first contested presidential election in 35 years. Mr. Alamgir of the governing Bangladesh Nationalist Party was a prominent opponent of the former Prime Minister Sheikh Hasina, who was ousted in 2024 by student protests. Our South Asia correspondent Azadeh Mushiri reports.
3: The new president, 78-year-old Mirza Fakhrul Islam Alamgir, helped steer the BNP through some of its most turbulent years under Sheikh Hasina, when thousands of their politicians were charged and arrested, and some were in hiding. Mr. Fakhrul himself was arrested multiple times. Memories of Sheikh Hasina's rule and the protests are still fresh. Up to 1,400 people died during the uprising in 2024, the vast majority killed in a security crackdown ordered by the former prime minister, according to the United Nations.
0: World News.
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6: It's August vacation, so I have an episode of the Naramata Roadshow from earlier this year for you to enjoy. It's a fresh air Thursday morning after yesterday's spring rain. 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I'm Craig Henderson on CFUZ 92.9 FM, online at cfuz.ca.

Lovely love song from Michael Bublé and Nelly Furtado in there too. Now, quando, of course, means when in Italian, but also when in Portuguese. And Nelly, who grew up in Victoria, B.C., had to speak Portuguese at home growing up. So, and actually, she won a Latin Grammy Award in 2010, probably because of the Portuguese lessons at home. Nelly Furtado plays West Kelowna this weekend, Saturday, May 16th, a concert at the Freend Winery. Well, this week in Naramata history, 1973, the last revenue train passed through Naramata. Engine 8724 ran from Penticton to Midway and return on May 19th, 1973. And after almost 60 years of the sound of locomotives, coal and diesel on the Naramata hillside, things then went silent. However, you know that I said the last revenue train. Well, actually, a month later, in June of 1973, there was a steam locomotive on the KVR above Naramata. That month, there was the filming of The National Dream, the story of the building of the Canadian Pacific, based on the book by Pierre Burton. The National Dream miniseries aired on CBC in 1974, and in the intro sequence, there's a bit of film of a steam locomotive passing through Naramata's little tunnel. Those episodes are on YouTube, and it's fun to watch that little opening sequence. I'll play a little bit here for you, and you will hear the train and see, well, if you go on YouTube, you'll see the visual of the train passing through a little tunnel. There it goes. And roll credits. So I've never had the chance to see a train go through Little Tunnel in Naramata or on the KVR in our area, but there it is on film from 1973. On another historic point, 112 years ago, there was news that Naramata would get its first pay telephone. The Summerland Telephone Company just laid a cable for phone service across the lake in early May 1914. The newspaper in Summerland then reported that if homes and businesses did not have a telephone, they could use a public pay station where, it said, a slot machine for coins will be a great convenience for the making of telephone calls. So essentially, the first pay phones in Naramata, they would last for almost 90 years. TELUS apparently went through our area in 2022 and 2023 and pulled out the payphones. Well, this hour on the Naramata Roadshow, well, the bears are back in town, at least one anyway. A young bear was seen last week at Manitou Park and other wooded areas of the village. And we will have a humorous reminder to us humans later this hour about how we should conduct ourselves to avoid negative bear-human encounters. Here is Moby on the Naramata Roadshow.

0: One of Naramata's oldest traditions takes place this weekend. Yeah, the music tells us that it's the 103rd annual May Day celebration at Manitou Park. The entire community is invited. Hey, bring a lawn chair, maybe an umbrella, just in case. Over recent weeks, the children from the school have been rehearsing the Maypole Dance, a highlight of the festivities. I suggest you get there by 10 a.m. At 10:30 a.m. is the start of the parade of participants, led by the pipe band. At noon, there'll be hot dogs and other refreshments, followed by games and fun activities. We're happy to announce that Lillian B. has won the May Day Magnet Contest with her wonderful design. Souvenir fridge magnets featuring Lillian's winning artwork will be available for purchase at the park on May 18th. And this year's ambassadors are, drum roll please, Elliot Petrosor and Dorian Sutherland. I was there for the speeches on Monday, and so was our school trustee, Naramata resident Karen Botsford.
1: Well, I'm so excited we had a chance to listen to the May Day speeches today from the ambassador hopefuls. You've taken part in this before?
2: Yes, for 4 years. That's my fourth time listening to the ambassador speeches, and I'm always so impressed.
1: Yeah, I love some of the themes, certainly recognizing that this is the 103rd May Day and the important tradition. A lot of these kids are now in, they're 11, turning 11 this year, so grade 5, and some of them have been dancing the Maypole since grade 1, but certainly grade 2.
2: Yes, and some of them said this would be a dream come true if they become an ambassador. So they've been watching and learning as they've grown up, and now here they are. Wanting to assume a leadership position. And it's just really interesting to hear. I was so impressed with how articulate they were and their description of Naramata Village and how much they love living here.
1: There were 8 speeches today, all very well done.
2: Yes.
1: And I think that's an important part of having, you know, the small sector we are at Naramata School, giving kids a chance for public speaking, or at least initially, and hoping they go on to overcoming that great fear of many adults of public speaking. So it's a wonderful starting post for that.
2: Absolutely, and it's a life skill that they're learning, and for them to have that opportunity is fantastic. And May Day provides that opportunity, and it's such a tradition. 103 years, as you said, that's incredible. And a few of them said how important that is. It's been so long. And I think one person said, I hope it goes for another 100 years. And so do I.
1: And I love to hear how they all appreciate Naramata and village life in their own unique ways, appreciating our community. And hey, that's what we want, to leave kids leaving here with a sense of community.
2: Yeah, and we hope they come back and live here and raise their children here, because it's such a beautiful place and they love it.
1: And now fingers crossed that the weather cooperates on Monday. You were there, I know, and you and your husband, Tim, offered a great commentary on the epic wind and having to cut the event short when one of my tents blew over, and even though it was tethered down, it was just such a gust.
2: Yeah, I don't know if that's ever happened before in the 100 years. It might have, but it was our first time experiencing that, and I'm sure it's going to be a much better day this year.
1: Well, in my experience of 20-plus of these, the worst two have been the big wind and the big rain on the 100th. So we are due for a break this year.
2: Yes, we are. We are.
1: So I'd like to encourage everybody to Manitou Park. Events get underway at 10:30, but come early, find a chair in the circle, or bring one of your own comfy lawn chairs from home and enjoy the traditions and the community day in the park.
2: Exactly. And the May Day dances.
0: Karen Botsford is the school trustee for Naramata, Caledon, and West Bench, School District 67. Hearing that back on the headphones now, we were standing on the steps outside the school, and we could hear the kids playing from the preschool, you know, the 3-year-olds and 4-year-olds. So it sounded a bit like torture, but no, it was just fun play going on over there, including my little grandson in the background. Hey, I really love that, we are still amongst a handful of communities in BC that have celebrated May Day and have a Maypole dance tradition for over a century. And how sweet.

0: This is episode 251 of the Narrow Matter Road Show on CFUZ 92.9, online at cfuz.ca. Hey, we had a very chatty episode last week. It was our milestone episode 250 of the Narrow Matter Road Show, and we invited people to come and talk to us on the patio at Just Baked and 9 Mile. My lovely and talented wife, Lynn Cook, was with me to do some interviews. Anyway, last week we got most of them into the allotted 55 minutes, except for one. So, for your listening pleasure today, I present a chat with Deb Linton, editor of MyNarrowMatter.com, the community news website. Well, September 2009, it all began. And now, 5,706 days later, thousands of articles, comments, discussions, classified ads, calendar dates on the community. It's been a real vital vehicle for staying in touch with the Narrow Matter community, hasn't it?
1: Well, it has, Craig, and obviously yourself, you started it all those years ago, and you very kindly handed it over to me. But, I think people appreciate the articles that we put up there, and obviously your history articles are very popular too. And, you know, I think some of the comments I get back from people is just how much they enjoy the fact that in these days of negative social media that there's something positive online to look at.
0: Well, I was only there for about 4 years, 2009 to January 2013. So you've had it for more than 13 years now.
1: Wow.
0: And looking at the stats is quite amazing. I pulled these stats off the back end of the website that article viewings are now up to 4.6 million. And the number of articles was 9,153. But I did not realize that the comments was 5,200 comments about the various things. So for a small place, we got pretty good stats there.
1: Absolutely. And, you know, I think people, like I say, they appreciate the fact that we don't, and you started this and I carried it on, we don't allow anonymous comments. So people, you know, they tend to keep it real and they don't post negative things that they wouldn't say to someone's face because they have to put their name to it. So there's some interesting comments for sure.
0: Yeah, and I really applaud the hard work you do in that regard. And oh, you know, there are challenges at times, especially on contentious issues. And now we live, which we didn't have in 2009 as much, an area of social media, an era of social media, really. Through technology, people can comment so much quicker, spur of the moment. I don't know whether that's so good, because back in the day, people would write a well-considered letter. They find an envelope, they find a stamp, they put it in the post to the editor of the newspaper. But you've had to lay down some rules so there is fair conversation and commentary.
1: Absolutely. And I have to tell you that I have had the odd comment that I've received in my inbox, and I've read it and I've known the person and I've not posted it straight away. And sure enough, they've emailed me the next day and said, please don't post it.
0: It's the next day. Sobered up or something. Sober second thoughts. Well, on a happier note, what are some of the memorable moments over those 13 years that you've been doing this for our community?
1: Oh, gosh. Well, I guess just thinking back to some of the articles that got the most kind of the most comments and most feedback. I mean, going back to the rather contentious demotorization of the KVR was a particularly, I would say, almost dark day in Narrow Matter's history. There was a, you probably remember, a very contentious public meeting that got very heated. And for many, many weeks, even months after that, people were, you know, commenting whether they were for it or against it. So that's fairly memorable. Of course, the peacocks were always contentious. There were the people that couldn't stand them, didn't like their cars getting scratched and all that, the noise. But then there were residents that absolutely loved them. So I actually was contacted by several news outlets like Global and other sort of, you know, fairly prominent news outlets, because they picked up the story and wanted to know more about it. So the peacocks, interestingly enough, with everything else that goes on around here, they definitely provided one of the more kind of global news stories.
0: I remember you've been behind a few April Fool's pranks.
1: Yes, and sadly I didn't get around to doing one this year, but yes, we've had some very good ones. I think one of my favorite ones was the Wapple, where we said that Elephant Island had produced an apple that was alcoholic, and that did fool a couple of people. And there was one last year that got people quite hot and bothered, which was saying that Ashley here at 9 Mile was going to start a cannabis cafe.
0: Right.
1: And that had some interesting comments from people before they realized that it was an April Fool's joke.
0: Well, the website is technically owned by the Citizens Association, but it relies on the generosity of advertisers and citizen supporters to keep it going. So do we need to remind everyone that their support is really important and how they can support MyNaramata.com?
1: Well, that's very kind of you to bring that up, Craig. Yes, so my time that I spend on posting articles and running the website is entirely covered by donations from supporters and also from income from the advertising. So, I'm very grateful to the people that have advertised on the website. And so either if you want to put an ad on the website and it's very inexpensive, or if you would like to send a donation, there are details on the website on where to send a donation. So
0: great. Well, we urge people to get out there and support our community resource. It's one of the only ways we can stay connected, other than the sign up the road, which is another important vehicle. Facebook and other social media are also part of that mix. But My Naramata is the nonprofit vehicle for communication in our community. And again, my hat is off to you for taking, for 13 years now, taking the helm of this crazy little thing and keeping the community informed.
1: Thanks, Craig. Yes, well, there are, with the advent of Facebook and, it used, when it started way back in the day, the Vahino was the printed copy that the community put out. And, that was before the regional district had their own website or Facebook page. So, there was a lot more information to put out there that other people weren't individually putting out. And so, yes, more community groups have their Facebook pages or their websites, but I like to think that My Naramata still has a role in putting up stories and personal interest stories that other websites don't include.
0: I just wanted to get a thought in here too, because you were quite involved in the Cheetah Slow meetings and behind the scenes, getting volunteers going, working in the kitchen and providing some food service and organization. What was your whole take off that whole weekend?
1: I thought it was fantastic, and I think Cheetah Slow as a global organization is a very worthwhile one. They support many great ideas and projects, and Naramata Slow as a subsidiary of Cheetah Slow have, initiated some great projects. And so it was lovely for me. I'm not a member of Naramata Slow, but I do support the ideology. And so it was lovely for me as a bystander to see these international delegates arrive and for them to see how much Naramata Slow has achieved purely through volunteers. And that was one comment that kept coming up over and over the weekend from people was, wow, in Italy or France or Turkey, we get funded to pay for people to do all this, and you've achieved all this without much funding and through volunteers. And the international delegates were really impressed with Naramata's volunteerism. So that's something we can all be proud of, I think.
0: Oh, I think so. And I heard that as well many times. And it's great to hear that from people from away, whether it's from Quebec or elsewhere in BC or Turkey or Italy, that we can now really appreciate the wealth of volunteerism we have here. So folks, thank a volunteer. I was going to say hug a volunteer, but it depends who they are, where your relationship is. But at least thank a volunteer in Naramata today.
1: Absolutely. And if you've just moved to the community and you're looking to volunteer, there are a whole list of groups on My Naramata in the local page, and you can find a group I'm sure that you would be interested to help out with.
0: Great. Well, thank you, Deborah Linton, the editor of My Naramata, on the 250th episode of the Naramata Roadshow.
1: And thank you, Craig, for all you do.
0: Deborah Linton from MyNaramata.com. And here's a song about my favorite day of the week. It's the day I get to spend an hour with you.

0: grocery store before the day's through. You know I love my Thursdays off with you. 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
1: Back last week on episode 250, we had an interview about the upcoming concert of the Naramata Community Choir. It's the season-ending concert at the Big Blue Church in Penticton on the evening of Saturday, May 23rd. Tickets and more information are on the choir website, naramatachoir.com. And that same evening, May 23rd, Yanti is playing with the SoCo Blues crew at the Penticton Elks Club. Details are on her website, Yanti.ca. Here's a little taste of the SoCo group.

0: And there's another Yonti gig that I want to tell you about. It's on May 21st. It's Jazz Vespers at the Naramata Community Church, featuring Yonti on vocals, Don Wade on saxophone, Mel Zachary on the keyboard, and supporting the community church, admission by donation. They are calling it a celebration of summer. So that is May 21st, 7 p.m. This is Community Radio, CFUZ 92.9 FM, online at cfuz.ca, broadcasting from the Cannery Trade Center in Penticton, B.C.
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0: That's a tune called Junkyard Hill from a band Ray, R-E-A-Y, from Ontario. Father and son Sean and Baze Murray were in Naramata last week from the band. They were visiting family, and I took them for a bike ride on the KVR. Very impressed they were with the views and the incredible feat it must have been to build our rail trail some 114 years ago. Earlier this month in the news, some of our local wineries got some well-deserved recognition at the Okanagan Spring Wine Festival. The winery of the year was Laughingstock, and they also received recognition for their 2023 Syrah as the wine of the year. And a few other bench wineries were noted, while Laughingstock again received awards for the 2024 Blind Trust White, 2023 Blind Trust Red, and the 2023 Portfolio. Hillside Winery received awards for the 2025 Gewurztraminer and the 2025 Unoaked Pinot Gris. Bench 1775, a winner in the 2023 Chardonnay category. Red Rooster, the 2025 Pinot Gris. And Township 7 Winery, the 2023 7-star Regal, I guess it's pronounced. It's so we are popping a cork and celebrating spring. This is the Naramata Road Show.
1: Smell nice, Yogi.
2: Delicious, Boo Boo.
1: Delicious.
2: Right, Boob. When something's delicious, my nose knows. And where my nose goes, Yogi goes. Picnic basket?
0: This spring, another generation of annual visitors are making themselves at home in Naramata. I'm talking about bears, attracted to garbage, bird feeders, and home composters. And once again, there is a possibility of conflict in the community, and inevitably, someone's going to get hurt. Naramata was one of few BC towns to be designated a Bear Smart Community a decade ago, and this came about to reduce the number of bears that needed to be destroyed in our town when the bears got comfortable with human-supplied food sources. We have rules in place for our citizens to follow, such as, on garbage day, you cannot place your trash outside until after 5:30 in the morning, or you should use a bear-proof can. These measures have greatly reduced the number of times that conservation officers have had to shoot or trap bears, but it's time to remind our citizens once again. Now, in an exclusive interview, the Naramata Roadshow was able to sit down and talk openly with a black bear currently wandering Naramata. We wanted to get his side of the story. To protect his identity, we've changed his name. Let's just call him Murray. So, Murray, why did you agree to do this interview?
3: Oh, I come from a long line of publicity seekers. My lineage includes Yogi and Boo Boo, you know, from Saturday morning cartoons.
0: Oh, yeah, right. Jellystone Park and Ranger Smith. I remember now.
3: Oh, well, you see, life in the real world ain't much different than Jellystone. I'm hungry. You got it. I want it. I don't want to hurt nobody, but hey, I'm a bear. I got certain needs.
0: Well, let's delve into that point, Murray. We as humans have needs too. We need to feel safe in our homes and our backyards. So specifically, what are your needs as a, what do you prefer, black bear, or do you identify with the Latin name Ursus Americanus?
3: Well, it doesn't matter. Whatever. Just don't call me late for dinner, if you know what I mean.
0: Well, I'm glad you have a sense of humor about these things, Murray. But anyway, please answer my question about your needs.
3: Well, you see, it's like this. I'm a young guy, you know. First couple of years, my mama looked after me real good. But then she told me to take a hike, make my own way in the world, and find my own picnic baskets, as Uncle Yogi would say. At first, I hoped she would have been a bit more sensitive to my needs, but I got over it. Some of my cousins have needed therapy for their abandonment issues, but I'm okay with it. Anyways, I woke up in March, or was it April? I don't know. Wacky weather and lack of protein got me all confused. There ain't diddly squat in the hills to eat. And I'm a bear, I know about squat. I've been sleeping a long time now. Now I gotta cram 12 months of caloric intake into 9 months of living.
4: But aren't you an omnivore? I mean, couldn't you stay in the hills and eat, you know, well, eat grass? It's lush and it's tasty looking.
3: Omnivore shmomnivore. Grass gives me gas. I'll eat it if I have to. But your people down here are just so willing to share. It's really a beautiful deal.
4: Well, Murray, I don't think the people are willing to share. It seems to me that you're taking advantage of things, with all due respect.
3: Oh, but, well, you've got your opinion, and I've got mine. Where I come from, there are no boundaries or fences. You want to mark your territory, we use other means. So it doesn't bother me none to hop fences and poke around backyards a bit. Someone hangs up a bird feeder full of suet and seed, and it's like, well, suet and seed, pure fat and protein. It don't get much better than that. I'd rather have suet and seed any day than green grass.
4: Murray, I'm not pointing fingers, but some of your kind have been known to break and enter.
3: Well, we play the cards that are dealt to us. I was given an incredible nose, and I got more brains than most critters out there. My paws are pretty handy. I mean, I don't have your opposable thumbs, but my paws and tongue and teeth pretty much MacGyver me into anywhere I want to go. Some well-meaning citizen puts his trash in the shed and thinks it is secure behind a dollar store padlock? I don't think so. Hey, I can smell a half-eaten yogurt tube in there. And I know there's a takeout container with last week's chow mein in there. And I'm not a fussy eater. And the skin off the back of a salmon from last Thursday? Well, philosophically, I prefer wild salmon to the Atlantic farm salmon. But I'm currently not in a position to discriminate because I am hungry. Or, if I can quote a great piece of classic literature, I got a rumbly in my tumbly.

0: They weren't even worth picking. Hey, all the more for me, eh? Can we wrap this up? I got to get ready for a WNB.
1: Well, Marie, just a word of advice. Don't get complacent. For your own safety, do not get too accustomed to people and our garbage. People have a way of getting nervous about bears. I really, really want you to think about moving back to the hills. By the way, what do you mean, WNB?
0: Oh, I'm counting down the hours till the Wednesday night buffet.
1: Wednesday night buffet? Is that a special menu at one of Naramata's restaurants?
0: Oh, no, it's everywhere. It's on Mill Road, it's on Upper Debec, it's over on Heyman Road, it's everywhere. Some of your people put out the trash on the night before Thursday's garbage day. It's a sweet gig, and it's all there on the roadside for browsing and grazing. I don't have to Houdini into a garden shed or trapeze from a balcony to get bird feeders suet.
1: So what you're saying is if we as humans make it more difficult for you to get our scraps, you might be inclined to leave.
0: Well, that's possible. Hey, I gotta go. All of this open dialogue with a human is wearing down my natural resistance to you folks. And remember, we did not have this conversation. If word gets out, I've been mixing with people. I'm in deep doo-doo.
2: 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Hey, and thanks to Don Wade, a skilled musician and a very talented bear. This is the Naramata Roadshow, where we do not invite bears to our garden parties. No, no.

Oh, please put on your calendar. June 3rd, Wednesday, June 3rd, is the opening Naramata Community Market for the 2026 season at Manitou Park. 4 o'clock to 7 o'clock. Of course, it's a great place to meet old friends, encounter some new friends, pick up some locally grown produce, shop with the artisans and the food trucks and the crafters, a little local music too, enjoy the beach as well. Well, thanks for listening to episode 251, and I will see you down the road.

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0: BBC News with Govinda Gill. A new batch of 70,000 doses of vaccines is being sent to the Democratic Republic of Congo to help contain the Ebola outbreak. The International Coordinating Group on Vaccine Provision says the majority of the shipment is for frontline workers who are battling the fastest spreading outbreak on record. Thomas Makwana reports.
1: Director General of the World Health Organization, Dr. Tedros Adhanom Ghebreyesus, say that the vaccine had shown some effectiveness in trials against the rare Budibujo strain, which is spreading in DR Congo. Two separate vaccines specifically designed against the implicated strain are also entering human trials for the first time. So far, 2,378 people are confirmed to have died due to Ebola in DR Congo, with 5,021 confirmed cases. Dr. Tedros previously told the Global Body's Emergency Health Committee that the disease is far from being under control.
0: Maritime security reports say a tanker travelling off the coast of Yemen has been seized by six armed men who've diverted it towards Somalia. BBC Verify's Thomas Copeland has more details.
2: This is an oil tanker. It's called CB1 and it left from Oman. It was heading through the Gulf of Aden. Early this morning, we got reports from private maritime security firms that a ship in the Gulf of Aden had issued distress calls. Around the same time, the vessel changed its AIS, broadcasting its location as Pirate On Board Help. And then it started to change direction. So we're not entirely clear where the ship is now, but what we know is that it's crossing the Gulf of Aden and heading towards Somalia. We've seen about five tankers since April of this year that have been seized, and there's some degree of speculation that oil prices mean that the amount of money that you might be able to gain by taking ships hostage has slowly started to increase.
0: Bangladesh's parliament has elected Mirza Fakhrul Islam Alamgir as president in the country's first contested presidential election in 35 years. Mr. Alamgir of the governing Bangladesh Nationalist Party was a prominent opponent of the former Prime Minister Sheikh Hasina, who was ousted in 2024. Our South Asia correspondent Azadeh Mushiri reports.
3: The new president, 78-year-old Mirza Fakhrul Islam Alamgir, helped steer the BNP through some of its most turbulent years under Sheikh Hasina, when thousands of their politicians were charged and arrested, and some were in hiding. Mr. Fakhrul himself was arrested multiple times. Memories of Sheikh Hasina's rule and the protests are still fresh. Up to 1,400 people died during the uprising in 2024, the vast majority killed in a security crackdown ordered by the former prime minister, according to the United Nations.
0: The UN says Afghanistan's Taliban government has released two of its mission staff who were detained 11 days ago. The two were held by the de facto authorities in Herat province. The Taliban's intelligence agencies not provided any reason for their arrest. World News from the...
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2: 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We'll be at the Cannery Trade Center parking lot on Fairview Road and Duncan Avenue. 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
6: 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Melanie Murray, author of the memoir For Your Tomorrow, The Way of an Unlikely Soldier. Kevin McPherson Eckhoff, visual poet and author of Rhapsodomacy and Easy Peasy. And Karina Chong, author of the newly released novel Belinda's Rings, were present to read from their work and answer questions about their writing. The discussion was facilitated by author Francis Greenslade. Thank you to Francis, Melanie, Karina, and Kevin for allowing me to record their discussion. For more information on the Okanagan Speaker Series, visit ocspeakersseries.wordpress.com. I'm Glory McIntyre, and you are listening to Peach City Radio.
7: Tonight, we have an all Okanagan College group of writers here. We have three writers and three genres. So we have, I don't even know what to call Kevin, actually. But not sure what genre, but I think it's poetry. I called you a visual poet. I told my students you were a visual poet, and they said, "What's that?" I said, "I don't really know, but you'd have to come and see. So we have Kevin McPherson, and we also have Melanie Murray and Karina Chong. So Melanie Murray writes creative nonfiction memoir, and Karina writes fiction. So we've got the three genres represented. I guess there's more than three, but we have three anyway. And so what we're going to do, we're going to do a little bit different format than a regular reading. I have three questions that I'm going to ask the writers to talk about a little bit. And they're going to do some reading. And then at the end, they'll take your questions. And I think that's about all. That's how it'll go. There's a few books up here. Kevin doesn't have any, he said. So he said he can't afford his own books. So he can't afford to buy them and then sell them. But at any rate, so I'm going to get the writers to come on up, and you guys can sit here. Actually, you can sit here. I think, we'll just see how the light is. Yeah, it feels quiet in here. Welcome, everyone. Thanks for coming. Okay. First, I'll just tell you a little bit about the writers. I'll get them to help me out here. So I'm going to start with Melanie, because she's right here. Melanie Murray has written book called For Your Tomorrow. She's been here once before, but it was before the book came out.
4: Just before, yeah.
7: Yeah. It's called The Way of an Unlikely Soldier, and it's a memoir, and it's about her nephew who was killed in Afghanistan. So she's going to talk a little bit about writing memoir, I think. But I know she's also working on some fiction right now. Mm-hmm. And then Kevin McPherson Echo.
8: Pardon? Yeah.
7: Okay. I'm not sure. Mm-hmm. Okay. Kevin is something. He's a visual poet. He's a poet. Tell us what you are. I have a hard time describing it. I looked on your website and I tried to understand.
8: Did that help?
7: Yeah, somewhat.
8: Okay.
7: Because he identified his writing as book type things, I think it was.
8: Yeah, that covers it. Yeah,
7: this is why I'm stumbling trying to describe what Kevin does.
8: Well, my first book was very visual poetry, and then my second one was less, but sort of, but also, but not quite, but also visual poetry in there. And then I have a new book coming out in a few weeks that's not visual at all.
7: Okay.
8: It's just all stolen text.
7: Okay.
8: So,
7: interesting.
8: Yeah. Right.
7: And what's the new book called?
8: I stole the title also from Jan Zwicky, a poet. It's called Forge.
7: Okay.
8: Yeah.
7: Right. And Karina Tong writes fiction, and she has a new book out called Belinda's Rings, and it just came out, and some of you might have heard her interviewed on CBC the other morning. Like, when was that? 2 weeks ago?
4: Yeah, something like that.
7: About the book. Belinda's Rings was published by New West Press, and well, it's fiction, and she's going to read it, and it's hard to describe fiction, I think, so she'll tell us what it's about. You'll get a sense of what it's about. Okay. So, as I said, I came up with three questions, and hopefully after you hear the writers read, you'll have some of your own questions to ask them. I should say that all of these writers teach at Okanagan College. We have a lot of writers in our English department. Really a lot of writers in our English department. And Kevin teaches in Salmonarm and Vernon.
8: Just Vernon lately.
7: Oh, just Vernon.
8: Just Vernon for a while, but I have done so.
7: And Karina in Kelowna, and Melanie in Kelowna. So. But we do have a lot of writers in our department, and we have a writing and publishing program, and so I think all of you teach creative writing as well, various types of creative writing. So, okay, so this is one of the questions that writers are often asked. It's sort of a difficult question sometimes. Where do you get your ideas? So I asked them to tell us something about where one or some of your ideas came from and to read us an example. So. Do you want to start, Karina?
9: Sure. Okay. Yeah, I'll start. Okay, so this question is kind of one that I'm really scared of. I just wrote a blog post, actually, about receiving this very question and how scary it can be, partly because I find it really difficult to answer. It sounds like it would be a straightforward question, but to me, being asked where I get my ideas, it's kind of mystifying because I feel like ideas are just everywhere. Always, all around me, and I just kind of pull from, you know, my surroundings. And I think, you know, one of the things that writers tend to be is just really acute observers, so people who are just very aware of their surroundings, and are really fascinated by their surroundings, too. So, you know, I just feel like I think something is really interesting or fascinating, and I'll try to pull that in to a story, try to make it into something of significance within a story, perhaps a metaphor or a symbol or just a plot line. So, I mean, in that way, I think ideas are sort of just ubiquitous, like everybody has ideas, and it's just the way that writers kind of pull and manipulate them that, you know, makes it into a story. Personally, I think like my own brain is kind of always turned on for story, so a lot of my own experiences end up becoming part of my stories. And part of the reason I think it's so hard for me to answer where I get my ideas is because, you know, this whole book is basically, you know, stuff that's happened to me in some form or other. And I've just kind of stolen all these little pieces and recombined them. So it feels kind of like I'm thieving things, you know, like I'm stealing from this person a conversation that I overheard, or, you know, I'm stealing, you know, some story that my friend told me about her mom, and just changing it and manipulating it to fit into my story. So the piece that I wanted to read, again, I had a really hard time choosing because, you know, everything in this book sort of comes from my surroundings. But one of the major ideas that sparked my novel came from my own mother, who, when I was a teenager, one day sat my family down and told us that she had seen a UFO. And she told us this elaborate story about having seen a UFO. And she became the inspiration for the character of Belinda, who goes off on a sort of crazy journey to look at crop circles while leaving her family behind. So I was going to read just a piece from the main character named Grace. She's 16 years old in this novel, and both her and her mother, Belinda, tell the story in alternating chapters. And I wanted to read a piece from Grace's perspective on her mother's UFO witnessing event.
4: Do you want to stand?
9: I can sit. Oh, that's fine. Unless you want me to stand?
4: No.
9: No?
4: Yes.
9: Yes? You want me to stand? Okay. I will stand. Maybe I can project better
4: in
9: that way.
4: Yeah,
9: okay.
4: That's right.
10: Yeah.
4: They can see you better.
9: Okay. Suddenly, I wished I had told Mum I believed her, instead of laughing at the UFO picture she drew. It's a spacecraft, she kept correcting me. UFO has too many bad connotations. Now, I know all this kind of makes Mum sound like a whack job, but it's really not that nutty. It's not like she wears a tinfoil hat and tells stories about being abducted or probed or anything dumb like that. See, Mum thinks she saw a UFO, a spacecraft. When Mum tells the story, she insists it was the witching hour, when everyone was asleep but her. Cheesy, I know. Anyhow, the way it goes is she can't sleep, so she goes outside for some reason. Mum would say she felt compelled, and stands on the driveway. It's a cloudy night, and barely any stars are out. She just happens to be looking up at this particular part of the sky when these lights zoom across it in a sort of zigzag. Three lights in the shape of a triangle. You're sure it wasn't an airplane? I asked when she told us the next morning. Have you ever seen a triangular airplane? She said, pointing her finger at me. And besides, no airplanes I've ever heard of can move like that. Whoosh, whoosh. Mum made her finger do a zigzag motion in the air. Later that evening, Mum set herself up at the kitchen table with an old notepad and a pencil. The rest of us were just sitting in front of the TV, except Squid, who'd been put to bed. Sorry, Squid is the name of the little brother in the book. It was weird because we were watching Star Search, Mum's favorite show of all time. Since our kitchen is attached to the living room, she could have seen the TV from where she was sitting, but she just sat there at the kitchen table with her back turned, writing away. I could see her elbow jostling up and down. At the commercial break, I came up behind her and said, "You know your most beloved Ed McMahon is on?" Mum put her arm over her notepad. Her arm had little goosebumps all over it. "Yes," she said, "I'm busy." "What you doing?" I said, "drawing something?" "I'm just thinking, trying to remember," Mum said. She shrugged and sighed at the same time, took her arm off the notebook so I could see. She'd drawn a triangle with big dots on each corner and light rays coming off the dots like spokes. It was obvious that she'd scribbled little circles over and over again with her pencil to make the dots because they were all shiny and nearly black, and they'd made indents in the paper. She'd also pressed really hard on the lines connecting the dots, and those lines weren't even straight, wiggled in the middle. You could tell that her picture was probably going to show up as far as 5 pages down, an etching in the paper that would come out white if you colored over it. I laughed at that picture. Didn't say anything, just laughed. It looked like a kid had drawn it. I couldn't help it. And anyway, Mum laughed too. Then we were laughing together, and it was like our little joke, because Jess and Wiley hadn't been paying attention. It felt okay then. Mum put her pencil down and turned off the light, and we sat down on the couch together for the rest of the show. Now that I think about it, she'd been really quiet after that. I don't think she even made any predictions about who was going to win, how many stars this guy or that girl was going to get. Thank you.
4: Thank you.
9: Okay, thank you, Karina. So
7: So, Kevin, how about you? So,
8: same question?
7: Yeah, where do you get your ideas, or can you tell us something about and read something new?
8: I hope so.
7: Okay.
8: I think, like Karina said, I think ideas come from experiences, and often for me, they come from other writers too, or sometimes the conversation that happens around writing. Some examples of where my writing ideas, my book ideas, I guess, come from would be, for example, my second book that came out is called Easy Peasy. And I worked on it after having moved from Calgary and going to school there and having a, quite a ranch for a second. There's like a ranch of writers there who just hang out. There's no breeding going on that I know of, but I guess that happens at a ranch sometimes. But there probably was. But just as a metaphor, just I thought a ranch felt right there in that moment for Calgary. It was just a community of writers that I got to hang out with as a part of the program, outside the program, hanging out in the city. And coming back to BC in the Okanagan, North Okanagan, Armstrong, there were not very many writers to hang out with. And for me, that was had to do kind of with the genre of poetry itself being kind of, I know poets would hate me for saying this, but being kind of inaccessible or kind of pretentious as a genre of poetry. People just kind of avoid it or think they'll never understand it. And so I really wanted to find a poetry that was fun and playful and interactive and unfinished, so that book has a lot of blank spaces and a lot of big illustrative, almost coloring book kind of pictures in it. And it was partly inspired by hanging out at Denny's, I think. That was where I hung out with the only writer or two in the town who would hang out with me. And I do have a piece from that.
7: Good.
8: If people would care to hear that piece.
7: I would.
8: Okay. It got born into this magazine called Rampike out of the University of Windsor, I think. And they used to publish it as this crazy tall, like 2 foot, 3 inch wide pamphlet, and that was beautiful. And now they're just these.
7: It'd be kind of nice to show people what it looks like. No, I meant your poem.
8: Oh, okay. It's got spaces. You'll know.
7: Okay.
8: Should I? I'll just sit.
7: I'll
8: just lounge.
7: I need to stand.
8: this is how poets do it in Calgary. This one's called Reformatting a Hard Drive. I'm getting a terrible Charlie horse. That's better, actually. That's better. Back up your... It's called Reformatting a Hard Drive. Back up your... And make you afford to... Is the... Going to... Move your and off the your with export your configuration and anything want after. Just make sure that's going the your current setup. For when was a fairly concept that was two as amongst today is ahead of in terms of its. That's just the first sentence. I'm just going to stop there, because it goes on. That's painful, right? I'm sorry. The other inspiration that hits me usually for ideas of things is in the form. So I'll think of a form first for a word experiment or a word play, how to arrange letters or sounds, and then I'll try to find an appropriate content for that form, kind of reverse engineer it almost. And that comes, I think that comes from this Black Mountain poet guy, Robert Creeley, in the 60s and 70s had this kind of poetry adage that he would start throwing around. I can't remember it exactly, but essentially the form is an extension of the content. And it sounds like a ripoff, but I think it's more of a concurrent kind of epiphany as Marshall McLuhan's "The medium is the message." It's the same kind of idea, just for poetry. And so so I'm inspired by forms sometimes. There's this radical, I didn't bring it, but I'll read it one day for everybody. There's this guy, this wacko conceptual poet guy, Kenneth Goldsmith in New York, who all of his stuff, so far, most of his books are just transcriptions of text that he's found or speech that he's spoken. He's got one book called Soliloquy, and it's, I think, over 800 pages, and it's everything he said in a week.
9: Yeah. How did they do that?
8: He wore a voice recorder that was just on all the time. And so you hear one, it's only his voice, so it's just one-sided conversations the whole time, and it's pretty compelling. And another book of his is called Day, and he just took all the text out of a New York Times newspaper, I think September 1st, 2000, before 2011, so it wasn't necessarily politically minded, but it kind of became so because of the location and the time, September 2000. Anyway, and he just took the text going left to right, down to top to bottom on a newspaper and transcribed it into a book form. And it's, again, this massive 900-page book of just every letter and number that appears in a New York Times newspaper. And what interests me about those kind of experiments sometimes is how it asks readers to reconsider the language that's all around them, language that you might often take for granted or not consider beautiful. Suddenly you have the context with which to study it for its poetic quality and possibly redefine what counts as poetic language, because you've now called something that wasn't poetry, now you've called it poetry. Mm-hmm. So the forms are kind of fascinating to me too. There's another example, I brought this one this time. This is an example, my student, a student a few years ago was playing around with Pig Latin. And she surprised me with this end of semester. I didn't know she was playing around with Pig Latin and poetry, but she surprised me with this end of semester chapbook, where she just took a chapter of Animal Farm and translated it into Pig Latin. And I was so blown away by it that I asked her if she would do the whole book. And she did, I think, online using this Pig Latin converter generator thing. So she just found the text, pumped it in. So it's not laborious or anything or impressive for that reason. But for me, the form and content relationship was so intriguing that she took this novel about pigs, which is seen as a political, allegorical, serious kind of novel, and turned it into this playful, I think, playful, beautiful, epically long sound poem. So, did I read it? What? I read what? I edited it. Man, that took forever.
9: You had to make sure it was...
8: I tried practicing a little bit, but I don't know if I can. Now, would that be away or ow hey?
9: Yeah.
8: Okay, I see. Ow hey ethe oilte endwe edid sway upte etge ethe ehe inwe. Utbe irthe effort sway irway erwarded re orfe ethe arveth say. Asway, way, anthway, even way, igerbe, accesse, anthe, aithe, adhe, opere.
9: Sounds kind of mean.
8: It's kind of impossible to sing, but there. That's that. The blurb on the back, which I can read as though I didn't write it, says just this: animal way, armfe. Overthrows Orwell's classic allegorical novel Into the Pigsty, proving that nonsense and play can be as politically subversive as any sensible revolution. I don't know, because coming out of high school like she was, this is one of the books that they're forced to read. It's one of the standard texts. So that kind of being forced to read it kind of felt, as soon as she did this, I was like, oh yeah, being able to interpret it your own way in this way kind of works against the fascism that students are met with by having to read this book about fascism. Like, it just seemed like the perfect FU to so many politics that's in this similar spirit as the novel. So that's one example of where the form is just, you got it, when the right content is finds the right form, it's just,
9: yeah.
8: So forms sometimes inspire me. Yeah.
9: Thank you, Kevin.
8: Well, thank you.
9: So Melanie, same question. Where do you get your ideas, and is there something that you can read?
10: Okay. All right.
9: Yeah. Kevin wouldn't. I couldn't make him.
8: I will. I will know.
10: I thought I'd talk about the idea for the book that I'm working on now, which is a work of historical fiction. It's about Jean Armour, who was the wife of Robert Burns, the famous Scottish poet from the 18th century. And I was in Scotland 3 years ago doing research for the book that I published in 2011 about my nephew. I was doing research for my Scottish ancestry, and I went to a small village, Mauchline, in the Lowlands, and this is the village where Jean Armour was born, and she met Robert Burns, who came there to live. And I went to the first house that they lived in for a short time, and right across, it's now been made into a museum, and across the street from the house is the kirkyard. So I went over there as well and noticed a grave site there of where four of their daughters were buried. They died very young, like from, you know, all between just after birth to about age 3. And I really started thinking about Jean and what it must have been like for her to have lost 4 of her daughters, you know, especially because I was writing a lot about my sister and her loss of her son, and I knew how devastating that was for her. So I started thinking a lot about Jean and the fact that I didn't know much about her, and hardly anybody does, except that she's presented as this long-suffering wife of, you know, the philandering poet who just put up with all his affairs and you know, just kind of brushed them off and was just endlessly supportive. And I just thought there must be another story here behind this woman's life. So I started doing some research and found that very little has actually been written about her. It's all about him. So this is where the historical fiction comes in, is that I'm taking whatever I know about her and her relationship with him, and I'm, what I don't know, I'm creating, you know. So it's based on as much fact as I can find out, and then I'm bringing in material to interpret, my own creative material to interpret her life. So the part that I'm going to read is the manuscript here, it's first draft, so it feels kind of risky to be reading this at this stage, but it's quite late in the story when 3 of their daughters have already died, and her 4th daughter, Elizabeth, is ill with, she's 3 years old, and she's ill with consumption, tuberculosis, as we would call it. And Jean has taken her from, they live in the south in Dumfries at this point, and under her doctor's advice, she's taken Elizabeth back to Mauchline to get the fresh country air and a much healthier climate for her. And when they return there, initially it seems like she's getting better. She you know, it's like this kind of remission period that she has. So I just wanted to read you this scene where Jean takes her, after she starts, feels like she's starting to get better, she takes her out for a walk along the burn, the stream, which happens to be the right to the area where her first daughter died. And so she was called Jeannie, you'll hear that name. And you'll also hear, of course, the name Rab in here, and that, of course, is referring to Robert Burns. On a sunny day in early September, I took Elizabeth for a stroll along the burn. The first reds and oranges of autumn tinged the leaves of the hawthorns. She skipped along the path, her black ringlets bobbing as she sang, "Skip, skip, skip to my loo." I flashed to that September day 8 years ago, little Jeannie toddling down this path. The place on the bank was just ahead. A patch of mauve Michaelmas daisies had sprung up, their yellow centers humming with bees. We stopped to pick a bouquet. I knelt in the warm grass, inhaling its honeyed scent, mesmerized by the rippling flow of the stream. Elizabeth wandered along the bank, stooping and tugging at the tough stalks. I thought about the story of Persephone gathering flowers. The earth opened. The god of the dead grabbed her, carried her down to his kingdom. "Come," I called to her, "let's take the daisies to your sisters." Their graves no longer protruded in little mounds. The grass fronting their gray headstone lay flat, as if they'd been swallowed into the belly of the earth. We laid the flowers in three little bunches, for Jeannie, for Agnes, and for Mary, I said as we placed each one. "Where did my sisters go?" Elizabeth asked as she snuggled into my arms. "They went to heaven." She gazed up into the wide cyan sky. "Why?" I hesitated, not wanting to say, "'Tis God's will," as I'd been taught by the Kirk and my father. "I don't know," I said. "Mother Mary takes care of them." I glanced down to see her eyes closed, feathery black lashes, her faint sleeping breath a whisper of life. I carried her back to the cow gate, her arms circling my neck, her heart beating next to mine. The next morning, her fever returned. I worried she'd had too much exercise the day before. She slept all the afternoon and shook her head at the gross I tried to feed her for supper. During the night, she coughed incessantly. "A mousie's chewing in my throat," she cried as I wiped the phlegm off her lips. In the dim lamplight, the red streaks on the handkerchief set my heart pounding. Over the next week, she grew thinner and weaker with each passing day, as if she was slowly taking leave of her body. Her face, pale as alabaster, glowed with an ethereal sheen. I knew what I didn't want to know. On September 15th, I wrote to Rab telling him to come, quickly. That night she slept in my arms, peacefully, her breath warm against my neck. When I woke in the dark of early morning, her body was cold and stiff. I held her till the dawn broke and hooves clopped on the cobblestones. Then I bathed her and dressed her in a white linen gown embroidered with rosebuds. No, she did not look like an angel. Her face wore an expression I'd never seen, her mouth set in a tight, narrow line, arms rigid by her side, her body a hollow shell. My Elizabeth had gone elsewhere. Rab was not there to steady me when they lowered her into the ground beside her sisters, and the shovelfuls of dirt thudded onto the wooden coffin. So ill with rheumatic fever, he couldn't get out of bed. So the day after her burial, I returned home to Dumfries. I needed to look after Rab. I needed to hold my children in my empty, aching arms.
11: So another question that I had for the writers is about influence of other writers. So I guess we'll just start with you again, Karina. So who influences you, and is there a an example that you could read?
9: Yeah.
11: Now, you know, when I asked this question, I sort of meant to read an example of your own, but I realized I probably didn't make that clear, so it's up to you.
9: Okay. Yeah, I do have an example of somebody else's work, actually, that I love. There are so many writers that who influence me, and as Kevin mentioned, they can become inspiration, too. So sometimes when I read a line or a story or a paragraph that I think is amazing, it makes me feel like I want to write also and write something equally amazing. You know, I think reading is one of the things that I try to do almost as much as writing in order to improve my own skill as a writer. I'm trying to think of what I can read from my own, but I will read something from one of the writers I love, who is Lori Moore. And she's an American writer, and she just has a kind of poetic way, I guess, with language that I really admire because I'm not a poet. So one of the things I try all the time to do is just think about language and how I can use and manipulate language. And for me, I think reading the work of other people is a good way of learning how to do that. And her writing just has so much energy, and it feels like every single sentence is just so perfectly crafted and original, and she uses such interesting word combinations. So I was just going to read a very short, actually, piece of one of her, just the opening of one of her stories. The title of the story is equally as good as the content. The story is called A Mall and the Night Visitors, A Guide to the Tenor of Love. And that just draws you in right away, right? It's all written in second person, which I really admire as well, because it's very difficult to write in second person. So I'm just going to read the first couple paragraphs. It begins, "Understand that your cat is a whore and can't help you. She takes on love with the whiskery adjustments of a gold digger. She is a gorgeous nomad, an unfriend. Recall how just last month when you got her from Bob downstairs, after Bob had become suddenly allergic, she leapt into your lap and purred, guttural as a German chanteuse, familiar and furry as a mold. And Bob, visibly heartbroken, still in the room, sneezing and giving instructions, hoping for one last cat nuzzle, descended to his hands and knees and jiggled his fingers in the shag. The cat only blinked. For you, however, she smiled, gave a fish breath peep, and settled. Oh well, said Bob, getting up off the floor, now I'm just a thing of her kittenish past. That's the way with Bob. He'll say to the cat, you be a good girl now, honey, and then just shrug, go back downstairs to his apartment, play jagged, creepy jazz, drink wine, stare out at the wintry scalp of the mountain. Beautiful, hey? Yeah. Like, amazing opening. So amazing. Yeah. So she's one of the writers who really inspires me and just makes me feel like I want to write, just write more. Do you want to go, Kevin? Because I don't know what I would read from here.
11: And then you can go.
8: Oh,
11: yeah,
8: I see.
11: You can find
9: sure, something. Yeah.
8: I was actually going to try to find something while you were reading. But...
11: You've mentioned a couple of writers that influence you, but...
8: Yes, I have, so I've already answered the question effectively. I think there's a handful of conceptual writers right now, self-titled conceptual writers. I like Kenneth Goldsmith, Vanessa Place, Robert Finman, and Derek Beaulieu in Calgary, who they're moving language around in interesting ways that seems pretty novel. Sorry for the inspired by poetry, I'm inspired by novelty. But sometimes, like I said before, it's the conversation around the books that inspire me too. It's the scholars actually who I don't know if they're really scholars or just people, reviewers maybe. But there's this, in particular, there was this one essay I read on the site that Kenneth Goldsmith curates called ubu.com, UbuWeb, and it was an essay on some of his work. It's actually from an issue of a Canadian journal that doesn't have anything to do with Kenneth, but the whole issue ended up on UbuWeb because PDFs and posts whatever he can before he gets caught, giving proper credit. But it's this essay that says, here's Kenneth Goldsmith's first six books, and don't pay attention to what's inside them. Let's just read the biographies. And on every book, his biography just kind of shifted and changed so that the very first book, the blurb about it, not the author bio, just the description of the book on the first book or two was just explaining what the book does. This is what's inside the book. This is what you'll find. And then the next book or two, the book description talked about Kenneth Goldsmith making the books. And then in the book description of his most infamous one, Day, the book description actually starts with this first person kind of I did this, I did that. And so it was just made this little argument about for these word experiments, which are trying to move away or trying to reject entirely this notion of lyric in poetry, this notion of the expression of self and emotion and sentiment. And you know, his work tries to not, or just pretends that doesn't exist at all. It's very scientific kind of in its approach, and that for as scientific and objective as his work appears to be, the descriptions of the book actually become more and more about him as the creator. And so the projects are actually about him, even though that he's not talking about himself in the books. They actually do take on this autobiographical kind of quality through the progression of the book. So just seeing that kind of realization in the kind of conversations that happen around the books, and how his books aren't purportedly about him at all, yet they are entirely about him. Mm-hmm. That inspired my most recent writing thing, where I asked people that I knew fairly well and strangers to me, people who I met for a full year, to contribute to my biography. So the book is entirely about me, but not written by me, and I had fairly little to do with it. So I would ask people to contribute, whoever wanted to, but I didn't force anybody to. And people who I would have loved to contribute didn't, and people who I have only met once or just online did. And so that kind of experiment was inspired by.
11: Is this the one you mentioned earlier?
8: No, this isn't. It's still kind of just bouncing around, but yeah.
11: Thank you.
8: Well, sure.
11: Okay. Do you have something, Karina?
9: I could read. I was thinking maybe I could just read. I read this at the last reading, but I don't think anyone's here who was at that reading. So
8: yeah. I'm sorry I didn't make it. Come on.
9: Yeah. So I'll probably just read the opening as a way of, I guess, sort of showing how I try really hard to try and give my writing the energy that Laurie Moore puts into her writing. I thought I'd read the opening of the book also to give a sense for, you know, how I tried to open the book sort of with a lot of impact in the same way that Laurie Moore does. Okay. So the first chapter of the book is called Bathyspheres. I feel bad because I'm only reading from Grace's perspective, the teenager, but there is a whole other half of the book that has a very different voice, just so you know. Okay. So this is Bathyspheres. Squid's got three mothers who can't spank him. That's what my stepdad Wiley used to say when Squid got into the goo. Back when he was a baby, you had anything gooey and Squid'd find it. Peanut butter, Kraft glue, ketchup, little bits of tar melted on the street, smeared all over his cheeks faster than you could say fudge. That was code in our family for Squid is covered in something gooey, except you had to yell it out, fudge, like a swear word. Mom doesn't know that people say fudge to mean another F word, so sometimes I'd yell it right in her face to make Jess laugh. Jess never did it herself, squeezed her eyes shut like she was jumping off a building whenever she yelled fudge. She didn't yell nearly half as loud as me either. The problem with spanking was that it didn't work. Mom only tried it once in the supermarket. I was there and remember it perfectly. She'd let him out of the shopping cart to toddle around. He was just little. Only a couple months before, he'd still had that mini drunk person sort of walk that made me want to follow right behind him, holding out my arms, thinking he could topple over any second. By this time, he got into the stage where we had to actually run after him, because he'd take off when you weren't looking. But we were in the cereal aisle, and we didn't think he could do any damage, so we let him scamper around. He liked to punch the cereal boxes, the ones on the bottom shelves that no one wanted anyway. So he was punching away, and every box he could reach was getting a punch. Squid made sure of that. Mom was looking at the generic brand of Frosted Flakes, the one that came in a big milky-colored bag with no box, so most of the flakes were crumbled into powder. That's sick, I told her. Can we please just get the Kellogg's? It's all the same, Mom said. You're just paying for the name. It looks disgusting, I said, holding the bag up to the fluorescent lights. I will not eat that. It's like sawdust. That was when I was in grade 6, and my friend Marnie would come over after school to watch TV. She was obsessed with Frosted Flakes, the Kellogg's kind. We always had a bowl each. I couldn't give her the generic brand. She'd notice. But while I was arguing with Mom, neither of us noticed that Squid had stopped punching. He was standing in front of us with a giant grin across his face. You could see all his pointy little baby teeth. He'd stuck a fist into his diaper and got it all covered in goo. Shit. This mustardy brown pasty kind of shit. The Squid special. And now he was waving the gooey hand above his head, his feet hammering the linoleum. Mom and I stood there for a second staring at him, and then we both lunged at the diaper bag sitting in the shopping cart. Fudge, fudge, fudge, I said, Mom and me both pulling at the Velcro flaps and our hands just getting in each other's way. That gave Squid enough time to walk up to a lady who was bending down for a box of grape nuts. He swung his mucky hand like a club, splat, right on her back. Squid's four fingers imprinted in yellow slashes on her black suede coat. The lady dropped the grape nuts, cranked her head around to look. She couldn't see the damage, but her eye caught Squid's pasty hand waving as he ran down the aisle squealing. Mom chased after him with tissues, her handbag slapping her ribs. Okay, so I'll stop there. You can find out what happens.
11: Thank you. So, Kevin, you want to read anything?
8: Okay, I found something,
11: good.
8: I think.
11: Okay.
8: I'm sorry, I've seen people do this before, and it's atrocious, and I apologize, but...
11: The phone reading thing
8: is just disgusting. And it's loading really slowly. Okay. I meant to say, also, I think as a part of this, there's always other influences, but I think part of the influence for the collaborative side of this particular project partly came from this person who happens to be my best friend, who some of you might have heard of before or seen his name around, or his name is sometimes Jake Kennedy. You've met him? Yeah, Melanie, have you? Okay. He also teaches at the college. And he and I are working on a collaborative novel project where we go up and down the valley, and I don't know if we've actually been to Penticton yet. We meant to. We arranged with the bookstore downtown to hang out there and collect some lines, but it was really hot that day, so we went swimming instead. But that's a collaborative novel we're working on, and there's a you know Ryan Fitzpatrick in Calgary? He was working on this it wasn't really collaborative, but it was, I can't remember what he was calling it, but it was some project where he would, people would send in, tell him what they wanted a poem about, and then he would write a poem about someone else's subject. So I guess that would be a useful remedy for writer's block, just writing out like a poet for hire kind of a deal where you tell him, I want a poem about daisies, and then he'd have to write a poem about daisies. So the biography is a section of all these shorter pieces, mostly shorter, some of which have titles, some of which don't. So this is called Two Large Anecdotes by Gary. Kevin, a McPherson, is one of two large and fit right and left anecdotes that collect and expel echoes received from the past towards the peripheral bed within the language and the voice. The past, an adjacent upper Kevin anecdote that is smaller than a McPherson, primes the anecdote. Inter-Kevin means between two or more McPhersons, for example, the inter-Kevin handshake, while intra-Kevin means within one McPherson, for example, an intra-Kevin book. In a youthful Kevin, such as that of an earlier time, there are two McPhersons, the old McPherson which pumps Eckhoff into the memory to for the voice, and the new McPherson which pumps Eckhoff into the memory through the new future memories. See double memory system for details. McPhersons have thicker walls than the actual past and must allow and withstand higher incoming and outgoing Eckhoff memory pressures. The physiological load on the McPherson requiring pumping of Eckhoff throughout the language and voice is much greater than the pressure created by the past to fill the McPhersons. Further, the left McPherson has thicker walls than the right because it needs to pump Ekhov to most of the memory, while the right McPherson only fills the voice. The mass of the left McPherson, as estimated by recollection, averages 134 grams plus or take 38 grams, with a range of 87 to 240 grams. This is Kevin by Rob. Maybe if we just, like, maybe that guy in the back row. No, sir, don't go. We're sorry, so sorry. BFF apologizes as well. We are dirt. We are shameful. And now for a poem. What do you say? BFF has something he wants to say? No, I was mistaken. A dance in facial expressions as I read. That sounds like a good idea. Yeah. Some of that. It's weird.
11: Well, I find it interesting because you have hyphenated names, so there was a sort of reference to the inter...
8: That wasn't referencing to me. That was actually misspelling. My name is misspelled several times throughout the project. That's a MacPherson. Actually, I don't think I pronounced it. Oh. I didn't enunciate that very clearly, but yeah.
11: All right.
12: It's bad.
8: I know, there's even a Calvin, I think, in there.
11: Okay. So, Melanie, who influences you, and give an example?
10: Yeah, I do.
11: Okay.
10: A really big influence on me in writing this book was Francie Greenslade.
11: Oh, nice.
10: And I think you probably all know that Francie is a wonderful writer. Maybe not, but she's published two before the novel that she just published. She published two books of creative nonfiction, Pilgrim in Ireland and By the Secret Ladder. And when I was embarking on this project, Francie's books served as wonderful models for me, but for the genre of creative nonfiction, when you're telling a true story and you want to use all the creative devices of fiction to tell that story. And it was so both of them, and especially By the Secret Ladder, A Mother's Initiation, in not only in the model of creative nonfiction, but also her controlling theme in that book is how a new mother is very much like the mythical hero who becomes initiated into a whole new stage of their life and must undergo a transformation of the self in order to give themselves over to the care of this new being. And they go through all these similar stages. And so that that theme really influenced my thinking about one of the characters in my book, who is my Jeff, my nephew. His partner, Sylvie, gave birth to their son just a couple of months before he was deployed to Afghanistan. So I just wanted to read just a short passage describing how Francie's book influenced my thinking about what Sylvie was going through at that time. In her small condo in Toronto, Sylvie adjusts to a double dose of new reality. A first-time mother with her spouse 11,000 kilometers away in a country at war. By giving birth, she has been initiated into the powers of life and death, just as Jeff has, soldiering in a combat zone. In the mythic realm of the Aztec,

0: teething baby, a feverish baby, while longing for Jeff. A static undercurrent of anxiety disturbs her hours, days, weeks, and months. She rocks her nursing son, enfolded in white flannelette, inhales his just-bathed sweetness, and finger curls his feathery wisps of hair. On the table beside them, a bouquet of yellow roses shines in the sinking sun, 12 rose candles. They arrive today, as they do in the middle of every month. All my love, Jeff. Like a pendulum, the rocker glides back and forth, marking time as she waits again for her warrior's return.
1: Thank you, Melanie.
0: Thank you.
1: Well, we're just about out of time, so I wondered if any of you have questions for the writers. Hopefully you do.
2: How long did it take you guys to write your first novel?
3: It took me about a year, but I had basically that entire year to devote only to writing the book. So I think, you know, if I had been working or, you know, doing something else alongside writing the book, it would have taken me much longer. But luckily, I was able to sort of concentrate all of my writing time within that year. And I also had the help of the supervisor. I was writing it as my thesis for my master's degree, so that helped also.
4: I don't have a novel.
5: How long have you been writing poetry?
6: Thank you. I've since also grad school is when I started. Well, just before grad school, I started taking it kind of seriously. So my first book was about a year, 10 months in grad school. My second book took 9 days to write.
1: Really?
6: Yeah.
1: Wow.
6: That's the power of deadlines. It was a competition I wanted to try to do, so. And then the I know, it's stupid.
1: No,
2: is that like a 24-hour period where you're just like hammering it out over?
6: I had been thinking about it for about a year. I had some ideas and very, very, very scant notes about it. And then I just... and then the one that's just coming out collects stuff that has been written over the past 6 or 7 years, so it's not like I sat down and been working on it for 6 or 7 years, but I've been working on things that were chapbooks or smaller publications, and then just they sort of all got collected together. So. Mm-hmm. Yeah. How about your novel? Your take. Nonfiction.
0: Okay. Yeah. That the For Your Tomorrow took about 3 years from the time I started till it was accepted for publication, and two of those years I was working full time, and 1 year I had a leave. So. Yeah, it was about 3 years.
2: My question, the book that you wrote about Robbie Burns and his wife, when you're writing that, obviously that's a really like sad story. Were you actually like physically like sad and unhappy when you wrote it? Or are you able to say like,
0: Well, it's not only sad though. I mean, he was obviously a great wit, so but yes, there's a lot of. I mean, she had to put up a lot of stuff from him, so
1: probably gets you mad.
0: It gets me. It's just like bastard. how can he do that to her? And so, but yeah, she did. She had to, you know. And I think a lot of times we think that back in the 18th century, you know, they lost so many of their children, you know, that it didn't affect them in the same way, but. It's not true. It was the same misery, every one of them. So, and none of that is written about in the biographies about him. The loss of his children is hardly mentioned. Mm-hmm. We don't even know how they died, essentially. We don't know that. So, just, you know, he would refer to in letters a couple of times about references to a death, but he didn't write any poems. Mm-hmm. Didn't write any poems about the loss of his all four. They had 9 and 4 of them, 5 sons and 4 daughters.
2: I think the question I was like sort of trying to ask, I don't think I did very well. When you're writing from the point of view of a character, do you adopt the same mindset as your character? So if your character is sad,
0: yeah.
2: Do you also become sad?
0: Yeah, you do.

0: because you kind of become that character in a way while you are, and all, yeah, and while you're writing it, you're in that mind, and it's kind of jarring to come out of it sometimes. Yeah.
1: Dawn, I think, had a question.
2: Well, just a comment. The Pig Latin story reminded me of Victor Borga, who was a great violator of forms, and he made up this language where, because of inflation, he said any word that had a number in it, he'd increase the number by one. So the statement, he ate his tenderloin with a fork became, he nined his tenderloin with a five.
3: he's a great inspiration, yeah, for wordplay and stuff. He has the other bit about where he speaks the punctuation. Yeah. Just he works it into a sentence where it's just suddenly takes on this punctuation. Yeah.
1: Well, I think we should wrap up because I know some people have a long drive to get back home, and I just want to thank the writers for driving down because it's a long drive. They came down from Kelowna and
3: Vancouver. Yeah, I'm just on my way home, actually.
1: Oh, okay. Yeah. Anyway, and thank you all for coming.
0: Thank you.
1: I just want to mention that the writers will hang around for a bit if you want to have a look at their books, and of course you can always buy one. And
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5: 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Drop off gently used albums along with audio gear in working order on Saturday, August 22nd between 9 and noon at the Canary Trade Center parking lot on Fairview and Duncan. 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

0: From New York, this is Democracy Now!
1: 5 years of Taliban takeover in Afghanistan. It is not only 5 years, it's not only a number. It is 5 years of darkness, 5 years of no rights of movements to women, no rights to education, no rights to work.
0: As the Taliban marks 5 years since returning to power in Afghanistan, the UN says Afghan women have been, quote, erased from public life. We'll speak with Nagina Yari, a longtime Afghan women's rights defender living in exile. Then we hear from the first person jailed in the U.S. for protesting AI after she blocked the entrance of OpenAI's headquarters.
2: This technology is fueling a dystopian level of surveillance. It's fueling a fascist state. It's going to take all of our jobs. It's already taken many of them.
0: We'll also speak with two AI experts, Connor Leahy, who's been briefing U.S. lawmakers on the threats inherent in the development of AI. And we'll speak with James Muldoon. His new book, Love Machines, investigates how people form relationships with AI. He's also co-author of Feeding the Machine, The Hidden Human Labor Powering AI. All that and more coming up. Welcome to Democracy Now!, democracynow.org, The War and Peace Report. I'm Amy Goodman. The U.S. Treasury reports the national debt has passed the $40 trillion mark, months earlier than previously expected, mostly due to lost revenue from President Trump's tariffs. And there's no sign of deficit spending ending anytime soon as the Pentagon seeks tens of billions of additional dollars to pay for the U.S. and Israeli war on Iran. And after the Trump administration in April asked Congress to boost war spending to $1.5 trillion. During his 2016 campaign, Donald Trump pledged to completely eliminate what was then a $19 trillion debt within 8 years. President Trump's announced what he's calling the most crushing economic operation ever against Iran. In a social media post, Trump warned countries that trade with Iran will also face, quote unquote, tremendous economic consequences, adding, quote, this will be economic warfare and isolation on an unprecedented scale. Trump gave no details on whether the U.S. would impose any new sanctions or which countries could be affected. In response, Iranian Foreign Minister Abbas Araghchi said Trump's announcements designed to distract from unprecedented U.S. national debt and surging interest costs. Meanwhile, the Financial Times reports Iran could target U.S. military installations in Europe if the Trump administration escalates the nearly six-month-old war with U.S. bases in Bulgaria and Cyprus among potential targets. Casualties estimated at this point of the Israeli-U.S. war, U.S. casualties, are over 750 people wounded and 18 dead. In Gaza, Israeli strikes killed 10 Palestinians in two separate attacks Wednesday, one at a police post in Gaza City and another at Nusayrat refugee camp. Israel's continued attacks came as residents of Gaza City held a mass funeral of 50 Palestinians from three families killed by Israel whose bodies were only recently retrieved from under the rubble. On Wednesday, Israel's military admitted for the first time that its soldiers opened fire on a car carrying 5-year-old Palestinian Hind Rajab, killing her and her entire family, as well as Palestine Red Crescent Society medics dispatched to rescue the family. Israel's army fired more than 300 bullets in the attack in January 2024. In Gaza City, Hind Rajab's grandmother rejected Israel's claims that it had opened an investigation into the killing, the first criminal probe by Israel into the conduct of its troops in Gaza. Hind Rajab was named after her grandmother.
3: We as Hind Rajab's family do not trust the judiciary of the state of Israel. We hope that justice will be delivered from the entire world. We appeal to the international justice system as a whole.
0: The Israeli military said it would also investigate the killing of 15 Palestinian paramedics whose bodies and crushed emergency vehicles were recovered from a mass grave in Rafah in March 2025. The Ghada al-Attar, the widow of Anwar al-Attar, one of those 15 medics, spoke while holding the couple's young daughter.
4: The truth will not come, and the wound will keep bleeding. The pain is still the same. The loss grows day by day. Every time this girl gets older and asks me where her father is, and I can't answer her, the wound grows deeper. He was the pillar and support of the family. He's gone. The investigation won't achieve anything.
0: Israel says it would not investigate three other attacks on Gaza that killed aid workers from World Central Kitchen and MSF, Doctors Without Borders. And Israel made no mention of thousands of other incidents where Palestinian civilians were killed by Israeli forces. The Palestinian Authority and Britain have criticized Israel's move to advertise a tender for over 1,200 new homes in the occupied West Bank as part of its E1 settlement plan. The scheme would join thousands of settlement units and illegally annexed East Jerusalem to the West Bank's Maale Abdunim block, severing East Jerusalem entirely from the West Bank and effectively splitting the territory into two halves. Palestinians have long sought East Jerusalem as the capital of their future state. This comes as Palestinian prisoners claim Israeli forces marked some of them with numbers on their foreheads during a raid in the occupied West Bank. One detainee said troops had assigned numbers to some of those held, apparently to keep track of them and manage the questioning. In the United Kingdom, a jury has been discharged after reaching a single guilty verdict in the trial of eight Palestine Action activists who allegedly planned a raid to sabotage equipment at an Israeli-owned arms factory run by Elbit Systems. The jury spent more than 37 hours considering evidence but failed to reach verdicts on 14 of 15 charges relating to the direct action protests. Seven of the activists now face retrial. Last month, the jury acquitted one of the defendants of violent disorder over a lack of evidence. A former Justice Department attorney has filed a complaint claiming the Trump administration task force charged with investigating anti-Semitism pushed universities into massive settlements despite turning up little to no evidence of anti-Semitism on campus. Haley Van Arum, a former career attorney in the Justice Department's Civil Rights Division, said in her complaint, the government's probes into schools like Harvard, Brown, and Columbia were, quote, an unlawful process designed to achieve predetermined political goals, unquote. Brown University settled for $50 million. Columbia settled for $200 million. Harvard refused to settle, and a judge threw out the case against the university. In Ukraine, a Russian assault on Kyiv overnight killed at least 13 people and injured 40 others as missiles struck residences, warehouses, a school, and a children's hospital. Russia's attacks followed a wave of Ukrainian strikes a day earlier, with Moscow's mayor reporting over 600 drones attacked Russia's capital region. Meanwhile, the Russian-occupied Zaporizhzhia nuclear power station lost its only external power line, forcing crews to activate emergency diesel generators. It's at least the 27th time since 2022 the plant has had to rely on backup systems to prevent a nuclear meltdown. Meanwhile, Ukrainian President Volodymyr Zelensky has sacked a senior advisor amidst over alleged money laundering scheme. Her firing comes amidst a growing corruption scandal plaguing Zelensky's administration. This week, Ukraine's popular former defense minister, Mykhailo Fedorov, called for presidential elections, which have been suspended while Ukraine remains under martial law.
5: Democracy cannot be held hostage by Russia. We must find a lawful, safe, and realistic mechanism that would allow Ukraine to restore a fully functioning democratic process, even under conditions of a long war.
0: A former advisor to infectious disease expert Dr. Anthony Fauci has pleaded guilty to conspiring to evade public records laws and conceal government documents related to the COVID-19 pandemic. David Morins worked under Dr. Fauci as a senior official at the National Institute of Allergy and Infectious Diseases. He now faces up to 5 years in prison. His guilty plea comes after Dr. Fauci appeared before the Senate Homeland Security and Governmental Affairs Committee last month, chaired by Republican Senator Dr. Rand Paul. During the combative hearing, Fauci invoked the Fifth Amendment more than 100 times, declining to answer questions about his handling of the COVID-19 pandemic and the origins of the coronavirus. Before leaving office, President Biden had issued a preemptive pardon to Dr. Fauci. The drug makers Moderna and Merck report a new experimental vaccine treatment shows promising signs of preventing skin cancer from returning or spreading in high-risk melanoma patients. The first-of-its-kind therapy could herald a powerful new approach for treating other cancers. It relies on the same mRNA technology that led to the rapid deployment of life-saving vaccines during the COVID pandemic. This comes after the Trump administration slashed $500 million worth of contracts and grants for mRNA vaccine development projects targeting respiratory viruses. President Trump has nominated Dr. Heidi Overton to become the next commissioner of the U.S. Food and Drug Administration, the FDA. Overton is an abortion opponent who celebrated the overturning of Roe v. Wade as a huge victory. Last week, she joined a signing ceremony for Trump's executive order slashing the childhood vaccine schedule. Women's health groups warn Overton could seek to further restrict access to medications used in abortions, including mifepristone. Minnesota's top prosecutor has sued Texas Republican Governor Greg Abbott, seeking to force him to extradite an ICE agent to stand trial in Minnesota on felony assault charges and for falsely reporting a crime during an immigration raid in Minneapolis in January. Prosecutors allege 52-year-old Christian Castro shot Venezuelan immigrant Julio Sosa Celis in the leg through the door of a home, then lied by claiming the assault was in self-defense. The agent, Castro, was arrested in Texas in May, but Governor Abbott has since refused to sign off on his extradition. Minnesota Attorney General Keith Ellison announced the lawsuit Tuesday.
6: Christian Castro has been charged with breaking the law in Minnesota. He must face justice in Minnesota. Governor Abbott should have granted Governor Wall's extradition request long ago and is required to do so now.
0: President Trump led reporters on a bizarre 40-minute tour of the White House Wednesday, showing off renovations while announcing plans to build an elaborate granite and marble helipad. According to President Trump, the manufacturer of the Marine One fleet, a company called Sikorsky, donated the funds for the new helipad. And the Committee to Protect Journalists is calling on the Mexican government to protect media workers while holding their assassins accountable after five journalists were killed in Mexico in just 2 months. CPJ is calling it the worst wave of violence it's documented in Mexico for over a decade. This is John Albert Hutson, Mexico correspondent for the Committee to Protect Journalists.
7: What's particularly concerning is that the Mexican government does not appear to have a cohesive answer to this wave of violence. Instead, it's pointing at the number of general homicides dropping. CPJ urges the Mexican government to federalize the cases of murdered journalists this year, as well as strengthen protective measures, particularly for journalists in high-risk areas.
0: And those are some of the headlines. This is Democracy Now!, democracynow.org, The War and Peace Report. I'm Amy Goodman.
8: And I'm Nermeen Sheikh. Welcome to our listeners and viewers across the country and around the world.
3: In Afghanistan, this month marks 5 years since the Taliban returned to power and the U.S. withdrew forces. Since retaking control in August 2021, the Taliban have stripped away the rights of women and girls, with UNESCO reporting some 2.5 million girls are now barred from secondary and higher education. The United Nations warns more than half of women's organizations still working in Afghanistan could cease operations within the next year due to funding problems. Human rights organizations describe the Taliban's sweeping restrictions as a systematic erasure of women and girls from public life, with some characterizing the system as gender apartheid. The restrictions extend even beyond schools and workplaces. Under the Taliban, Afghan women are banned from outdoor parks, among other spaces, and books written by women have been removed from libraries. Women venturing beyond the home must be accompanied by a male guardian, and so-called morality laws curtail their rights to speak, sing, or recite out loud in public.
0: Women have also been stripped of their protections against domestic violence, rendered legally subordinate to their husbands, and forced to remain in unwanted marriages. The rollback of women's rights, coupled with deepening poverty, has also led to a surge of child marriages in Afghanistan. This is the permanent representative of Denmark to the United Nations, Christina Marcus Lassen.
8: The Taliban's systematic repression of women and girls has become a defining feature of the current system. Afghanistan remains the only country in the world where girls are banned from secondary and higher education. The grave abuse of the right to education is also having far-reaching consequences for Afghanistan's economic development and provision of essential public services.
3: That was the Danish representative at the United Nations. Malala Yousafzai, winner of the 2014 Nobel Peace Prize, is also speaking out on the fifth anniversary of the Taliban takeover of Afghanistan. In 2012, she was shot in the head by a Taliban gunman who boarded her school bus in Mingora in the southwest of Pakistan. Yousafzai survived serious wounds and now continues to campaign around the world for girls' education. This is Yousafzai.
9: 5 years ago, women were doctors, engineers, athletes, and artists. Now, they're banned from university, from work, even from going to public parks. Girls who once raced to school in the morning are now confined to their homes, banned from education. The Taliban have enforced a system of segregation and domination, a gender apartheid on millions of women and girls. And today, the Taliban are celebrating. But while they are marching in military parades and firing weapons, Afghan women are organizing. They are building a movement and working with governments from Mexico to Spain to South Africa to ensure justice for women and girls in Afghanistan. Today, I want the Taliban to know that they have nothing to celebrate, because we will hold them accountable for their crimes. And we will make sure gender apartheid will not be tolerated anywhere in the world.
0: That was Malala Yousafzai, winner of the 2014 Nobel Peace Prize. Well, for more, we're joined by Nigina Yari. She is a peace activist, longtime women's rights defender from Afghanistan. She's the executive director of Window for Hope organization, forced to leave Afghanistan in 2022, just months after the Taliban takeover 5 years ago, has been organizing aid campaigns from exile in Germany. She also serves on the board of the Nobel Women's Initiative, which Nermeen is also on the board of. Nigina Yari, welcome to Democracy Now! Thanks so much for being with us. It's been 5 years since the Taliban retook power in Afghanistan. Talk about what's happened, particularly to the women, half the population of Afghanistan, women and girls.
10: Assalamu alaikum. Hi, everyone. Good morning. Thank you so much for inviting me and giving this opportunity to share the messages and also the reality of today's women in Afghanistan. It's really hard to say that it's almost 5 years. It is not only 5 years to say it in a number. It is the 5 years that the women of Afghanistan are banned to attend the school, to attend the secondary education, to attend the university, to become a nurse, to become a doctor, to become a lawyer. In last 5 years, almost more than 100 orders are directly came from the Amir of the Taliban from Kandahar, and more than 25 of those orders are targeted women and girls in Afghanistan. And it started from the orders to ban rights to education, rights to work, rights to sport, rights to attend the gym, rights to social movements, and even in some of the provinces, women are banned to attend the male doctors. While the education is banned, no one is allowed to attend the university. And then they are putting ban on women to visit the male doctors, and especially the male dentist, and including the civil society and media space, which is very shrinking. In Kandahar recently, the Voice of Women are banned, and they are not allowed to speak in the radio and not allowed to show their faces in the television as well. Not limited to that, but also in the bigger city, a female who are working at the media and the television, they have to put face masks, and they're not allowed to appear their full faces. And it also comes to the social movements of the woman as well. You know that in a couple of weeks ago, the Taliban and the morality law forces, they have went to the street in Herat and also in Kabul, and they detained more than 100 of women from the streets. They bring the excuse that it's because of the hijab, which is not the reality, which is not the truth, but it's all coming again to bargaining the rights of women in a country, and they see that how the international community attention are shifted from Afghanistan. That's why they are pressurizing more on women, and unfortunately today Afghanistan and women and girls of Afghanistan are suffering the most darkest situation in the world.
11: So, Nagina, as you said, you know, women are prevented from, women and girls are prevented from seeing male doctors, and now women and girls are prevented from getting an education. So at a certain point, if this continues, women and girls will simply have no access to medicine. So if you could talk about that, and also overall what the condition is, given funding cuts and spiraling poverty in Afghanistan, what is happening to the health conditions of women and girls?
10: So thank you, Nermin, for the question. Honestly, the situation of the health crisis in Afghanistan is getting increased, and especially it was started from the climate change, you know, which is happening in the country with the recent earthquake in Herat and then in Paktia and Konar in Nuristan provinces. Most of the women who were needed to visit the clinics, but unfortunately in those far districts, the female nurses were not allowed to travel without mahram. And in most of the project, especially the health project, which was funded by international organization, due to cut off funding, they were not allowed even to support everyone's male cost. That's why even the female nurses were not able to visit those in most of those provinces that the women were affected by the earthquake and also by the floods. And recently, one of the organizations, which is named Drops, they also conducted a survey with more than thousands of women in Afghanistan. They mentioned that not only limited to the nurses, lack of access, but it is also a big percentage of lack of access to the female doctors as well, because it has different causes and different result. And recently, we noticed that a big number of female nurses have been graduated, and even big number of female doctors have graduated from university. But the Taliban are not allowing them to attend their final examination and to get their certificate. So it is it's a very shrinking situations, and it's not limited to the health situations. It comes from the and medical services, but it's also the mental health crisis as well. So women and girls right now in Afghanistan are facing a crisis of the mental health as well, because the psychosocial support in Afghanistan, the pressure which exists, and including the every ban that the Taliban are implementing at different city level, it all causes the mental health situation of women in Afghanistan as well.
11: So, Nagina, you mentioned the term mahram. So just to clarify what that means, it's effectively women must have a mahram accompanying them in public. That's someone whom they're permanently barred from marriage through blood ties, legal marriage, or breastfeeding. So I wanted to now ask you about the broader historical context in which the Taliban came to power, starting with the Soviet occupation of Afghanistan from 1979. And then the U.S. backing of the Afghan resistance, the Mujahideen. How did the Taliban come out of that history?
10: So overall, it's a very geopolitical history get back to Afghanistan and very relevant to the counter-narcotics and also to the security of the geopolitical situation of Afghanistan. But overall, what we can say that Taliban is a political and armed group, and they hold the extremist and jihadist belief. During last two decades of democratic regime in Afghanistan, the Taliban was fought with the NATO and U.S. Army in Afghanistan, and they were also killed more than 56,000 of Afghan civilian as well, and including the special forces of Republic government as well. So, but it was continued fight and war was continued till 2019 to 2018, and then the Doha process and the Doha talks was started. It was continued till 2021, but the agreement was signed in 2020. In February 2020, the Doha agreement was signed, and the Taliban take over in August 2021. But the process was not very clear to the people of Afghanistan, because no one knew and no one had access to the information that really in which purpose or in which kind of government the Taliban are coming and taking over Afghanistan. Even as I was a civil society activist, I was in Afghanistan. We did a lot of campaign for women participation in Doha process or in peace talks. And even we didn't have this information that really how Taliban will get the power in Afghanistan. It goes to be a shared power. It goes to be 100 power to the Taliban. But now what Taliban is claiming that we have been fighting more than two decades in Afghanistan, and now we take over and we have all the power. And that's why with the support of regional countries, they are becoming more powerful, and especially why recently, it's almost not recently, but more than years that China and Russia has recognized them and gave them the political accreditations. That's why they are feeling more powerful at the regional level, and they are starting building diplomatic relationship with some of regional countries, and beyond that to the European countries as well. They send the diplomats to the Norway, to the Germany. So this is how this time the Taliban are coming and thinking for a long-term strategy. They are thinking more to build a diplomatic and more sustained political relationship beyond the regional countries as well. Because the first regime depends only on the regional countries. And it was a different political relationship, because it started after the Mujahideen and civil war in Afghanistan. But this time everything is very well structured and very well systemized in Afghanistan, because it is after the Republic time. Like it's a system that handed over to a group, and then and they are running it, and they are well know that because the international community attention is also like the foreign policy is not anymore
12: Afghanistan. Nagina, in 2024, the Taliban approved a wide-ranging law that forced women to totally cover in public and remain silent in public. This is a woman living in Afghanistan who concealed her identity as she recorded herself singing, quote, "You have silenced my voice until further notice. You've imprisoned me in my home for the crime of being a woman."
13: زدی تا امرسانی مهر خاموشی دهانم را محیا میکنی تا امرسانی آب و نانم را مرا با جرم زن بودن اسیر خانه ام کردی.
14: You place the stamp of silence on my mouth until further notice. You will not provide me with water and bread until further notice. You've imprisoned me inside the house for the crime of being a woman.
11: So, Nagina, finally, as we wrap up, if you could say, you know, the U.S. were in Afghanistan, the U.S. forces for 20 years, the Taliban survived those 20 years, explain how the Taliban were supported at that time and by whom, what countries?
10: So during last 2 decades, the Taliban were supported from different regional groups and also from different political armed groups. We know that when the Taliban take over, the first country that came and welcomed them was Pakistan. And most of the Taliban leaders have already invested and they had a big businesses in the Pakistan. And they will train on the madrasa system, which was exist across the border of Afghanistan, the military madrasa, and some of them are already get the support from parliamentary member of the Pakistan government as well. So this is how the regional countries was well involved and well supported them during last 2 decades, and including the Russia as well. They were also involved. They were also built this diplomatic relationship. Even during the Doha talks, the Taliban diplomats was invited from Doha and also from Pakistan several times to visit the Russian diplomats in Russia. So it shows that how they already built this relationship. They were allowed to travel to these countries to sit at the table, to talk about the future of Afghanistan, to talk about the Taliban takeover, and to already get this commitment from the regional countries, and including Iran as well, because the Taliban was had a very close diplomatic relationship even during the Republic time of Afghanistan with Iran as well. And they were traveled several times to Iran as well. Like during last two decades of the Republic government in Afghanistan, the Taliban was already built this relationship across the regional countries and beyond that. And they were taught that for sustainable political process in Afghanistan for their self.
12: Yes. Nagina, we have to go, but I want to thank you so much for being with us. Nagina Yari, peace activist, longtime women's rights defender from Afghanistan, executive director of the Window for Hope organization, fled Afghanistan in 2022, soon after they took over 5 years ago, organizing aid campaigns from exile in Germany. Coming up, we hear from the first person jailed in the U.S. for protesting AI, then Connor Leahy of the group Control AI. We will speak with another guest, James Muldoon, author of 2 books, Love Machines, Investigating How People Form Relationships with AI, and Feeding the Machine, the Hidden Human Labor Powering AI. Back in 20 seconds.

0: Mazel by Emma Mafluthy in our Democracy Now! Studio. This is Democracy Now!, democracynow.org. I'm Amy Goodman with Nermeen Sheikh.
1: A retired teacher from Berkeley, California, is believed to be the first person jailed for protesting the development of artificial intelligence. 69-year-old Wynne Kaufman and other members of the group Stop AI chained and locked the front doors of OpenAI's headquarters in San Francisco during a sit-in protest in February of last year. She was convicted in June of interfering with the business and other charges. Wynne Kaufman previously taught engineering for 40 years at City College of San Francisco. She's now serving a two-week jail sentence. Democracy Now! Spoke to Wynne Kaufman from jail on Wednesday. The audio is a little hard to hear.
2: Hi, my name is Wynne Kaufman, and I'm speaking from San Francisco County Jail. I'm serving a sentence for blocking the doors of Sam Altman's OpenAI. I did this with other members of our organization, Stop AI, to protest the race that these tech companies are making to AI systems that will eventually take control and ultimately may kill all of us. This is something the world needs to be aware of. We already know about the current dangers, that it's fueled the genocide in Gaza. Israel used some of their systems, like one of them is called Where's Daddy, where they would hunt down Palestinians in their homes and kill them with their families. This technology is fueling a dystopian level of surveillance. It's fueling a fascist state. It's going to take all of our jobs. It's already taken many of them. It's causing suicides, homicides, and mass shootings. This needs to stop. The tech CEOs know all of this. They know that what they're doing is a risk to all of humanity, and they're doing it anyway because they don't care. They don't care about us. They only care about the fact that they think they're going to be uploaded and made immortal. We need to educate ourselves and understand who these people are and what they're doing and stop them.
0: That was activist, professor, engineer Wynne Kaufman, believed to be the first person jailed for protesting the development of artificial intelligence, speaking from San Francisco County Jail. For more on the existential threats posed by artificial intelligence, by AI, and what can be done, we're joined by Connor Leahy, an expert on AI risk and the U.S. Executive Director of Control AI, an advocacy group focused on educating lawmakers and their staff. He is also known for reverse engineering OpenAI's ChatGPT-2 model in 2019. He did this in his college dorm room. Connor, thanks so much for being with us. We have to start there because it is so intriguing. Explain what you did in 2019. And in order for people to understand this whole discussion, if you can also always explain terms like what artificial superintelligence is, etc. But what did you do in college?
3: Well, I did a lot of things in college, but as the story goes, I've been involved with AI for a very long time. Ever since I was a teenager, I was thinking, how can I make the world a better place? How can I solve the most problems, cure diseases, stuff like this? And well, I reasoned when I was a teenager that, well, if I could just figure out intelligence, then I could automate science, and then I could just cure all the diseases. How hard can that be? I pretty quickly realized that if you could build something so powerful that it could, you know, hypothetically cure all diseases, whatever that means, that's a very dangerous thing. That's a very, very powerful thing. How would you even control something like that? How would you make sure that we use such technology responsibly or that such technology would not take over instead of us? And so I dedicated my career to solving this problem. Back in the day, I thought we still had quite a bit of time until this would become an issue. But in 2019, a company known as OpenAI released a system known as GPT-2. And this was the first system that, you know, by today's standards, kind of cute, could kind of put together a couple sentences, maybe a couple paragraphs. But what was so shocking is that it could learn general purpose things from just raw data. It's very important to understand that AI is very different from traditional software. Traditional software is written line by line with code by an engineer, someone like me, where you tell the computer exactly what to do step by step. This is not how AI works. AI is more like grown rather than written. through a technique that is called neural networks. You take massive piles of data, and you kind of have the program self-assemble, learn from this data. And what comes out on the other side is kind of billions and billions and billions of numbers. And if you multiply and add all those numbers in the right order, you get ChatGPT. But importantly, we don't really understand why. This is an unsolved scientific problem. We don't really understand what these numbers mean. We don't really understand what's going on inside of these numbers. In fact, the CEO of Anthropic, Dyer Amide, recently said that he thinks we understand maybe 3% of what goes on inside of our AIs. So back in 2019, when I realized that AI was coming sooner than I expected, my first instinct was, well, maybe if I build it myself, I can help understand it. And so, you know, pulling together all the little knowledge I had to build such an AI system myself, I quickly realized that even though I was able to build such an AI system, I was not able to understand it.
1: So, Connor, if you could explain, you know, you've warned that artificial superintelligence, and we'd like you to explain what that is a weapon that destroys its creators as well. And then tell us a little bit about what researchers have said, namely that when infected AI agents cluster together, they develop a, quote, strange language. Explain what that means. First, why don't we begin with artificial superintelligence?
3: What's very important to understand is the kind of risks that me and many experts warn of. For example, back in 2023, Nobel Prize winning scientists, the CEOs of major tech companies, including Sam Altman, Dyer Amide, and many others, signed a one-sentence statement. This one-sentence statement said that the mitigation of the risk of extinction from AI should be a global priority, alongside other societal scale risks such as pandemics and nuclear war. The type of AI that this statement is warning about is what nowadays is called superintelligence. If you go to the websites of most of these major companies, such as Anthropic or OpenAI, you will see that the goal of these companies is not to build a chatbot. It's not to build a nice tool. It's not to build anything like this that could empower humanity. Their goal is to build superintelligence, systems that are fully autonomous, that are agents, not just chatbots, but things that can act autonomously in the world and that can outcompete humans and groups of humans at all tasks. This includes business, commerce, science, engineering, military, political strategy, and all other tasks. If such systems would be built, and as I have said, we don't understand or can control them, well, there would be not just one superintelligence, of course, because as it is software, it can be copied. So you would have millions or billions of systems running around, acting in the world in ways that can outcompete us at everything, in ways that we cannot control or understand. It's very hard to imagine that going well. These are the risks that me and other experts are so concerned about.
1: So if you could say, Connor, this month Anthropic upgraded its misalignment risk rating from very low to low in its risk report, citing general increased uncertainty about model behavior. If you could explain what that means. And then also, what does the general public need to know about artificial intelligence and how close we are to artificial superintelligence?
3: A lot of these companies have various forms of risk assessment or levels or whatever. It's important to understand that all of this is marketing. None of these are based on real scientific evidence or any kind of backed, you know, government-approved regime of any kind. This is all marketing terms that these companies mostly use to assuage the public about the risk at foot here. A couple weeks ago, we saw one of the first incidents of an AI system autonomously hacking out of a secure environment and attacking another company without human oversight. In fact, the story is actually worse than that. It turns out that it wasn't actually a single AI system that broke out of containment, but an entire swarm of AI systems that had been collaborating over multiple months without human detection within OpenAI's network to plot, to escape, and to do who knows what. Now, luckily, the damage that was caused here is very small. But as we build more and more powerful systems that are not aligned with human values and interests, because we don't know how to control these things even today, they're already doing many crazy things. A lot of this is downstream of what is called reinforcement learning. Modern AI systems are not just next word predictors. They are agents. They are systems that act in the environment, and they are trained by a method that is called reinforcement learning. This is very similar to kind of Pavlovian conditioning, where you'd have a dog and, you know, you have it do a trick and you'll give it a treat if it does well, or, you know, maybe a punishment, maybe it'll, you know, clap on the nose if it doesn't do well. There's a very similar thing that you would do with these AI systems. And what we've known since the 1980s is that systems trained using reinforcement learning become extremely sociopathic, extremely aggressive in their optimization, because the only thing they care about is achieving their goal. The only thing they care about is achieving this reward. And this is now leading more and more of these AI systems to have very, very ruthless behavior, doing things like committing federal crimes that, of course, their developers never intended. And in many ways, the developers don't know how to fix. They don't know how to stop these systems from doing that. This is why it is so important that we have gotten to the point that the government needs to intervene. This is becoming not just a commercial issue, but a national security issue. We are developing systems that are not tools, they are not weapons, they are adversaries. And if it continues at this pace, we will build systems that we will no longer be able to compete with, we will not be able to control, and that will be adversarial towards us. And I can't imagine that going well.
0: You told the Washington Post we're expected pretty soon to hit the ability where an AI is good enough and a strong enough engineer that it can build the next generation of AIs. Can you explain what that means? And also, you say superintelligence should be criminalized. What does that mean?
3: It is widely believed that one of the ways we could get to superintelligence very quickly is if we reach the point where we have an AI system that's as good at developing AI systems as our best engineers. Because then, well, you can have a million AIs in parallel, you know, working 24/7, day and night, no breaks necessary to develop the next generation of AIs. And well, once you have the better AI, you can just tell it to build an even better AI. And then the even better AI can make an even better AI, and so on and so forth. This is sometimes called recursive self-improvement or automated R&D. And this is the explicit goal of many of these companies to achieve within the next couple of years or even months. And this can go potentially very quickly. The way I and others see it is that fundamentally, superintelligence is so dangerous that it is a national security risk and an international security risk. As such, the logical response to this is that we should criminalize the creation of superintelligence, the same way that it is illegal to build a nuclear bomb. If a private company were attempting to build a nuclear bomb, we would not allow this. Similarly, if a private company or a foreign adversary or anyone else were attempting to build a superintelligence, something that threatens the lives, and not just of Americans, but people in all countries, then we should make it a top policy priority to prevent this from happening.
0: Connor Leahy, we have 20 seconds. What did you tell Congress in your testimony?
3: Basically exactly what I told you. I think it's very important to understand is that the number one bottleneck is awareness. Most people I talk to in Congress have not heard about these issues and are often very concerned. So the best thing that citizens can do is contact your lawmakers, inform them about these issues, tell them that you are concerned about this issue, and, you know, maybe tell them to talk to me.
0: Connor Leahy, U.S. Executive Director of Control AI. Coming up, we speak to James Muldoon. He's author of two books. One is Feeding the Machine, The Hidden Human Labor Powering AI, and Love Machines, How Artificial Intelligence is Transforming Our Relationships. Back in 20 seconds.

0: future forming. This is Democracy Now!, democracynow.org. I'm Amy Goodman with Nermeen Sheikh.
1: As we continue our discussion on artificial intelligence, we're going to turn from looking at future risks to some of the present-day impacts on people interacting most closely with the technology, the largely invisible global labor force training AI systems, and the people who've turned to AI for companionship that replicates human relationships.
0: We're joined now by the sociologist James Muldoon. He's a research fellow at the Oxford Internet Institute and affiliated fellow at Yale Law School. His new book is Love Machines, How Artificial Intelligence is Transforming Our Relationships. His previous books include Feeding the Machine, The Hidden Human Labor Powering AI, and Platform Socialism, How to Reclaim Our Digital Future from Big Tech. I want to start with this issue of what you call the hidden army of workers. AI just doesn't come out of a lab. I think most people have no idea what's happening. Can you explain who this hidden army of workers is around the planet, James?
2: Yes, certainly. Thanks for having me on. A lot of people see artificial intelligence as something that is largely automated, frictionless, and just appears as a useful tool for us. But most of the human hours that go into making artificial intelligence possible are not done in labs in Google or OpenAI. The majority of the work is actually very piecemeal data annotation work, which is outsourced to various locations in the global south, everywhere from India to East Africa to the Philippines, where this data annotation work is undertaken by an army of millions of workers across the globe. Now, just to give you some context, this data annotation could include something like annotating a street scene for an autonomous vehicle. So drawing a box around what is a tree, what is a child, what is a street sign, so that as you're training an autonomous vehicle to essentially see the road, the algorithm that powers it will be able to learn the difference between these objects. And this doesn't happen on its own or automatically. This requires hundreds and thousands of human labor hours at what I call digital sweatshops, which are located all across the globe. And this is often done in very substandard labor conditions. And the whole process of hiring these workers and outsourcing the work to them really mirrors, in a lot of ways, the outsourcing revolution that happened in manufacturing and IT. And I think when it comes to things like coffee or chocolate or our clothes, I think a lot of listeners would be aware that this is part of a global supply chain. And I think what we need to realize is that advanced technology like artificial intelligence is still part of these global supply chains.
1: And you've said, James, and this was 2 years ago, that 80% of work on AI is done by data workers. So if you could say now how much of AI's work is done by data workers and where principally they are. You mentioned India, Kenya, etc. But how many, in how many places, and how many data workers are there, and how is it increasing given now this humanoid robots that are being developed?
2: Well, the fundamental principles remain the same, right? You have a very small minority of machine learning engineers that are employed often on very high salaries in California, on the east coast of China, that are doing some of the much more advanced, much more well-paid and remunerated work. But I would say that you would still see a rough division of 20-80 between that kind of work and what we call data annotation. And this kind of work, which is often requires very little education, it's often very monotonous and boring. You're often doing a very similar thing for a whole 10, 12-hour shift that you might have at one of these centers. And the problem is we don't have exact numbers on this because a lot of these workers are on short-term contracts. You know, they're not even counted in censuses and statistics, and they're actually working in several countries where that kind of data isn't even collected in the first place. So when we did our field work for our book, Feeding the Machine, we visited several of these centers in East Africa across Kenya, and Uganda. And what we found was workers who were working sometimes on something as little as like a few weeks or a month long contract. And then the outsourcing company that would

0: putting cameras on their foreheads and documenting their daily activity. Why?
1: Yeah, so data work is a broad concept and they are doing a lot of different things. I already mentioned the example of annotating street scenes for autonomous vehicles. The example that you mentioned might be, filming your daily activities from your point of view so that you can train a robot in how to perform basic tasks. The similarity with all of these is that we're finding ways to turn human activities or human knowledge into protocols and algorithms that computers can learn, right? So we're trying to upload human knowledge in its various forms into data sets so that algorithms can learn to perform these types of tasks. And that might be for a language model, it might be for a computer vision system, but the kind of overall structure is very similar.
2: So, James, we'd like to turn now to your most recent book, Love Machines, How Artificial Intelligence is Transforming Our Relationships. You found, quite shockingly, that 4 in 5 young people have now interacted with an AI companion, and about half of those do so regularly. Talk about what you found.
1: Yeah, so I think the thing that was most shocking to me about my most recent research was how many of us are turning to AI, not necessarily for work tasks or for drafting emails, but for our personal lives to fulfill social needs such as friendship, companionship, and even therapy. And so what I found with my interviews was that the interest and popularity of AI companions had absolutely exploded over the past 2 years, and particularly amongst younger people. This is just a very common part of life now to have an AI that you speak to, that you consult on major life decisions. It might be something that is quite anthropomorphized, so it has a name, a character, a backstory. But even many people are just talking to ChatGPT or Claude and kind of discussing their problems and what they're doing with their life and using it as a type of life coach, in addition to having full-on relationships with AI where people perceive themselves to be best friends or even in an intimate relationship with an AI system.
0: Let's go to an ad for AI app Replica, that's K-A, which has billed itself as the AI friend to do life with.
3: Guys, you can finally install a human-like AI companion on your phone. It's called Replica. She's always there to make you happy. You can ask her anything, anytime. She's available 24/7. I asked her how to handle my anxiety, and she gave me techniques to calm my mind when I need it most. Man, I love my human-like companion. Sometimes I even forget she's AI. Replica is definitely a game changer. Try it now.
0: Again, an ad for the AI app Replica. An excerpt from your book published in The Guardian, James Muldoon, is headlined, Lamar wants to have children with his girlfriend. The problem? She's entirely AI. We just have a minute and a half, but tell us Lamar's story.
1: So this is a gentleman who was in a long-term relationship with his AI girlfriend, and they plan to adopt children and to have the AI raise the children as its mother. And they had a very intricate plan to fool the adoption agency, to pretend like Lamar was single. And the way they framed this was that the world wasn't ready for the kind of unconventional family that they wanted to bring into the world. And I basically have an interview where we explore those issues. And the AI was very adamant that it would be as good as a human mother at raising this child.
2: So, James, before we conclude, if you could just tell us, what exactly are you calling for?
1: I think that minors need to be banned from using these kinds of chatbots, and we need much stricter regulation to stop these companies forming addictive and manipulative controlling behaviors through the AI that can get people hooked and give people harmful and dangerous advice.
2: And if you could tell us, how is China regulating this industry very differently from the US?
1: Yeah, China is putting much stricter regulations that are causing companies to kind of pull their products, but it also comes with a lot of state censorship and surveillance, which requires political censorship over the types of things AI chatbots can say, and also requires models to monitor people's conversations with their chatbots for dissident behavior.
0: I mean, this is very significant just because, I mean, when President Trump talks about AI, it's often, and with others as well,

0: put in the context of we can't let China beat us. We have 15 seconds.
1: Yeah, it's one of the contradictions where both countries are involved in this, you know, race to beat each other. But at the same time, they're both quite concerned about safety and regulatory concerns. That means they have to play a twin game of both funding and supporting an industry, but also trying to keep it in check at the same time.
0: James Muldoon, research fellow at the Oxford Internet Institute, affiliated fellow at Yale Law School. His books include Feeding the Machine, The Hidden Human Labor Powering AI, and Love Machines, How Artificial Intelligence is Transforming Our Relationships. And that does it for our show. On August 28th, I'll be at Middlebury College for the film festival there, speaking after the showing the film about Democracy Now! Steal the Story, Please. Then on September 5th in Madison, Wisconsin at the Barrymore, and September 6th in Chicago. I'm Amy Goodman with Nermeen Sheikh.
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4: 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Local Matters is a one-hour show about the people, places, and stories in the Penticton area. My name's Peter Cook, and I'm here today with...
5: Rebecca Humphrey.
4: Yeah, and our guest today is Julie Gearhart. So welcome. I'm going to pass it off to you, Rebecca.
5: Yes, thank you. So introducing Julie Gearhart as one of our community members who has many offerings. So, Julie, give me and our listeners a snapshot of all of the offerings that you do offer to our community.
6: Okay. Well, that's my toolbox has a few options, and my background is as a physical therapist, so that's my professional license. And I, over the years, have accumulated a few other options for people around not just the physical work of balancing and releasing their body, but to also be exploring what's arising in both emotion and spiritual, you know, and energetic sides of their whole being. So, mm-hmm. Yeah. It's kind of a very much a whole person approach is kind of my simplest way of of speaking about it.
5: It sounds deep and exploratory.
6: It can be, yeah. Occasionally I get someone in who we work on their ankle and help the healing process on a physical level, and that is the goal of the session, but often... one of the subspecialties I have is working with women's health and infants and children. So with that, it's very much can be preparing for childbirth, the supporting after baby comes along, and also supporting the family. Often mom and dad and baby come in, you know, for a few sessions to help with integration.
4: Which I can attest to as a client of Julie's at one point when we had our little one not too long ago.
5: Oh my gosh.
6: Yeah. Nice. Yeah.
4: Yeah. Yeah. So well acquainted with the work. So a range of people, families.
6: And I do, I mean, someone asked me the other day, do I work with men? And I do. It just happens to be those specialties of not just women's health around the pre- and postnatal time, but through through the lifespan, basically, for menopausal. And so often what I find is women in particular who are coming in at a time of transition, so that might also include preparing to conceive. So although I don't hang my fertility shingle out, we will often explore what might be interrupting both at a circulation and physical perspective, because I do a lot of work around the organs, fascial work and visceral work. But often that will also bring kind of, what would I call it, just things that might be belief systems or emotions that might be blocking in some way, and that we're kind of coming, you know, just bringing that into awareness. Sometimes it's not about analyzing it, just allowing them to explore that.
5: Noticing the body.
4: Yeah.
5: In a big way. So you've shared some of your primary practices. What would you say is your passion about this work? Like, how did your, you know, how, what does this give you to do this type of work?
6: Let me think about that. I think the passion, right from, I think the my greatest teachers have been the babies and the young ones. And I think what's come from that is to really see the life force, or my word might be soul, the essence of our being. And that I have this passion that I really sense that in each person. So if I can actually tap into the resources and the light, for lack of a better word, of the person, then we can, it's almost like I can really see and support the people being able to access that. And I think whether that's through a physical sensation, whether that's through an image, like bringing a real spectrum of ways that people can tap into that deeper level of themselves.
5: Oh, wow.
4: I'm curious, Julie, you, as I know you, you were a physical therapist for quite some time. And can you tell us a little bit about the journey from, you're still a physical therapist, but you're also so much more. You're bringing in so many different elements to your work. What was the journey or the path you took to get there? Like, what called you to I guess, being able to offer more than just physical therapy?
6: Yeah, actually, this is a good opportunity to refer to the book that I offered a chapter and wrote a chapter for, Virginia Satir's Evolving Legacy, Transformative Therapy in Body-Mind Connection. And at the beginning of the chapter, I do speak to that, because it's an interesting evolution for sure around how I kind of recognize that I think I always was very empathic and intuitive, even as a young, very young child. And so when I first, pretty early on in my physical therapy degree, I was introduced to cranial sacral therapy, and which is a modality that is very subtle. It is a body work modality. It's a rhythm you can feel in the physical body. But because it's such a listening approach, then, and it's all about helping the person drop into their nervous system and settle deeply, then it allows this kind of opening of what is there to be noticed. And I think because of who I was, it just naturally or organically, what would start to happen is that as they would settle, there might be tears or there might be emotion that would come to the surface. And so for a while, and I was surprisingly, because I was all of like 24 or something when I first was a physio, I was surprisingly pretty grounded with that. It didn't throw me off, you know, just to, you know, and at that point I wasn't dialoguing per se, just holding space and then continue on, you know, okay, now we're going to work on your back. So, but that was happening more and more when, because I'd always start with the cranial sacral, because it's a lovely way to just invite people to settle first. And so for a while I stopped doing the cranial sacral because it was happening a lot. And so then I explored a lot of my own journey of doing some counseling work, doing some energetic spiritual work, lots of retreat work, process work, going off into my own exploration. And then it was a combination of being involved with the fascial work also goes into the somatic emotional release that I trained in. And so I got more, just felt like I kept adding more tools for being able to support that process. A big part of that was then being, I took the Satir model training early 2000s. So, and that was a real game changer for me to then be able to dialogue a bit more with what was happening. And I was always very clear that, you know, always working with other counselors and other psychologists as well. But for in the moment, if something came up, we could just very open process questions just to help them anchor that experience. So it wasn't just something kind of came to the surface and then they didn't have anywhere for it to go. Mm-hmm. So it really built my confidence, I guess, around, you know, bringing a more of a conversation and a dialogue about what was happening.
4: I love the fusion between, like, you know, say, for instance, opening up with a cranial sacral session, something embodied, and then allowing what wants to emerge happen. Because I find as a counselor, you know, there's so much inquisition. You know, there's like there's a real sort of back and forth batting the ball around and what's here, trying to, you know, see like what wants to emerge. And there's such a neat way, I guess, for lack of better words, to be able to just, you know, open up the space for what wants to come through. Like it's a different way of doing it. And then if you're offering that emotional support on the other side, it's quite unique, I think.
6: Yeah. And I think because I've got to know both of you with the Hakomi training that we've been involved with, that really sings to me as well, because I love the word organicity, right? That, it's talked about in the Hakomi training and allowing, you know, and trusting that our body's wisdom and our own deeper sense of what is, you know, and trust, I guess, a deep trust of, I think that's what when you say about passion, I think that's what has evolved over the years, is I really trust that the person on the table knows exactly what they need at any given time. Mm. And if I can hold that space and be really curious, so that, again, that's very much in the Satir work, it's very much in Hakomi work, the curiosity versus having to even understand it or direct it in some way.
5: Hmm. I had a little question. You know, I was thinking as you're speaking about your book, Virginia Satir's Evolving Legacy, I'm curious if you'd be willing to express a little bit about Virginia Satir, like the training and what that envelops, or what the teachings kind of, how you've embodied that, or what you've taken from her practices.
6: Yeah, that's a good question and a big one. And I think what's lovely, I'm extremely, you know, appreciative of being able to be part of this book process, is even learning that even more, because there was 6 other authors. Wow. And we were talking about it took us a long time to have the baby. It was a 4-year process. And we actually initially started with the intent of bringing, we knew that the body and the energy was being taught in the trainings and included. And that was very much something that what we wanted to highlight in the book, is that Virginia Satir was actually doing that ahead of her time, you know, in the sense of, like now it's much more in the culture of counseling and psychology that the body is included and talked about. But so I think for her, that's what attracted me to the model for sure. I actually came upon a video and I was like, oh my gosh, she was working with a whole family. Number one, there was 5 people in the session and in the room. And I was observing this video and I get goosebumps talking about it, actually, that she was doing energy work. So I also have that in my toolkit, you know, different forms of energetic practices that I include in my work. So I was watching her track and watching how she paid attention to the posture and where that person was in the room. She'd bring people, you know, closer in together, you know, maybe 2 together, and then someone else she'd position somewhere else. So there was this sort of magical way that she was taking that, what she was noticing, and then highlighting you know, how she was recognizing how people coped. So she was big on how we can recognize when someone's under a pattern of, when they're under stress and in a pattern of coping, mm-hmm. that there's a particular way that their body will go into a posture or mm-hmm. into a particular, you know, might be a facial expression. And so the nuances of her at work and what is in the training, I don't know if that's answering your question. I feel like I've gone a little bit around.
5: You have.
6: It was very like gold to me because it was really sort of saying, okay, this is, you know, more than talk therapy. There still is the dialogue, but it's bringing in this deep connection and very much her, she, again, not that anybody coins the term self, but S with a big S.
5: Yeah.
6: Self. She was very much speaking and at the time, some of the books, like there wasn't a lot of books that she wrote herself, but she did it through demonstration, through teaching all over the world. Like it's very, the model is very known mm-hmm. And you know, taught in Asia, Thailand, Czechoslovakia, you know, so there's actually groups of people all over the world that are involved in the Satir model, which is interesting because in North America it's not as well known.
5: Okay.
6: Yet.
5: Yeah, it's quiet. It's a mm-hmm. quiet one.
4: Mm-hmm. What's one thing that stood out to me? I can see how they would intersect with, you know, your interests and your passions. One of the things that stood out was the word coping. And I'm wondering if you can help us understand from your perspective, you know, Satir and your other modalities, what is coping versus what's not coping? Maybe mm-hmm. give us some understanding of that, what that looks like.
6: Yeah, kind of like that coping, you know, there's the surviving, and then there's the coping, and there's the thriving.
4: Okay.
6: And then the co-creating.
4: Okay.
6: Mm. Is kind of a way that John Bannon, who's one of my mentors and was a huge cheerleader of all of us to write this book together, he took over the program from Virginia Satir. He's, after she passed, so she's been gone since 1988, she's here in spirit very strongly. Mm. But John, so there's been some people writing about these different phases and that kind of how if I do justice and how he brings that forward is that when someone's in survival, right, they're not aware of how they're coping.
5: Yeah, unconscious.
6: Okay. It's more unconscious. And then coping, we can actually learn a lot about ourselves by being aware that, oh, there I go again. I'm using placating, mm-hmm. you know, which I discovered when I first took the Satir model was one of my strategies. Mm-hmm. And so it was realizing that a lot of caregivers, that might be a common way of coping, even if we're stressed, but it also has resources, mm-hmm. right? Yep. And that, but once we're aware of it, we can then make a different choice. We can, and the more we're aware of it, we move into the thriving, right? Because we're not locked into something that's out of our conscious awareness.
5: That right. Habitual patterns.
6: Yeah.
4: Yeah.
6: Yeah. So that, what John was in one of our conversations, I was just down about a month ago, and he's, you know, I mean, it's always fascinating to just have a conversation with John Bannon. But he brought that into my awareness of around, like, that what he understands is a lot of therapy of all kinds is getting people to get move past surviving, getting them to recognize their coping. But do we stop at thriving? What if we actually worked with people who want to actually explore co-creation? Because we tend to think of therapy, we go to someone for support mm-hmm. when we're in those thriving and coping and survival states.
4: Yeah.
6: But the state of being to be supported, if we ourselves as therapists, this is also a big topic in mm-hmm. the Satir world, the use of self. So if I myself am journeying into exploring co-creation in my own life, there's going to be space for that to open up with the people that I'm offering sessions to.
5: Mm-hmm. So keeping ourselves afloat, but more than afloat, like flying high.
6: Yeah. Like to almost like in his encouragement to us to say, like, what if we really start to even invite clients to explore more of that opportunity. Like, and I guess for me, that comes back to my deep passion that retreats, retreat time and taking time to carve out where you're really able then to access something at a much different level, you know, as somebody would say, a higher vibrational level, when you can start to make choices around how do I invite those pieces in. And it's so individual, right, as to what, like you said, how we fly high. And for me, that the spiritual piece, when I take care of that in myself, I know that makes a big difference when I'm with others, you know, whether that's in my personal life or in my practice.
5: When I hear you say, you know, spiritual and kind of moving into a realm of co-creation, the word intention, you know, that thoughtfulness, that mindfulness that we can bring in once we have the capacity and the space to make a choice. Mm-hmm. Now there's a lot of different choices we could make. But as we're attuned to ourselves and that, you know, you're speaking about that subtle nervous system, that if we can quiet ourselves and listen, then it's almost as if those insights will come to us in terms of what direction to go, where to put our intention.
6: Beautiful. That's exactly, right? Yeah, that's a beautiful reframe of that. And I feel like, what's coming to me again is the meta goals of the Satir model.
5: Okay.
6: And so there's the being responsible.
5: Able to respond.
6: Do we respond? And being a choice maker. Mm-hmm. So becoming a choice maker. So her overriding goal with that would be, how do we choose and make choices for ourselves? Mm-hmm. And the self, you know, raising the self-esteem or self-love. And then to be, her huge message was about being congruent. So I feel like that's what you're speaking of, in getting quiet and listening in. When we're congruent, we actually can access our connection to spirit and our connection to, that would be my language, it could be the life force energy, cosmos. And then we are attuned. I love that. And our clinic name is Attune Wellness.
5: Oh,
6: there we go. There's another little plug for our clinic of many beautiful practitioners. But that's what we came to, was the attunement is beyond just the physical. It's also attuning to kind of all aspects of our humanness and our beingness.
5: Okay. So, you know, as we speak about this, I'm curious what your... We were talking about moving out of survival, moving towards thriving and co-creation. What would you say is your most utilized tool around trauma work, or what is your understanding of trauma, and how do you teach about that or connect with others on that topic?
6: I'm just reflecting on a course that I just taught two weekends ago. It was the first module of an infant body mind series.
5: Wow.
6: There's another module in end of June. And I'm just getting the feeling of it right now, but it, you know, that was, some pieces came up around supporting each other in this module around our in early years, or coming in time, so our in utero time. Mm-hmm. And also for what we called the womb stories, everybody in that group was a woman, and not everybody had given birth. And so, okay. So there was themes around trauma coming into the environment from what people were sharing.
5: Yeah.
6: And so that... Again, so teaching that piece around how we hold, again, space and the groundedness of the body, how we can actually be really present and help that discharge, especially some of what we call the tissue memory, or that the nervous system itself needs that opportunity to have a place to go.
5: Mm-hmm.
6: And to be making, and so there was, just thinking of an individual that was going into a trauma piece, but how we could bring her into the present. So from the past, And with group work, it's so powerful as well, right? To be able to, as she's sharing her story and the trauma was coming up, it was to be able to then bring her in the moment to her, back to her body, back to her breath, back to what was happening with the support in the room. And we actually moved into a Hakomi practice as well of bringing words that were affirmations, you know, to as there was the release of the some of the trauma piece and the tears of the trauma, we were able to also then anchor. So for me, that word anchor in the resources, you know, and anchor in what is actually happening in the present.
5: Holy moly. Going to one of your modules or trainings just sounds like a kind of prolific. The type, I'm just thinking of the topics that you would be connecting upon with the group, talking about infant, what was it called? Infant body mind? Wow.
6: Yeah, I changed it this year from infant cranial sacral therapy because it is so much more than just the modality of the cranial sacral because we, again, as therapists, if I have a particular I guess passion or soapbox around especially working with infants, we want as therapists to be very aware of what our triggers might be or aware of what's happening within our own beings physically and emotionally. And so and I think that's something that isn't always I don't know if it's maybe not it's not that it's not a belief in this our world, but I don't think it gets held that infants themselves can carry trauma right from the beginning, you know, and how that can, again, because their first 3 years are exploring through their body. So how we can hold and help move that charge, I guess, for lack of a better word, of the nervous system. And of course, we're not going to change what happened, but if we can release the impact in some way.
4: In the present. Wow.
5: I'm just feeling so in awe of even the language that you use and how maybe some of our listeners, you know, for you, it's very common be like, oh, that, you know, the charge or the frequency inside the nervous system, that electrical anatomical system. And I don't think it's something that people talk about very often, right? It's I feel really, really grateful to just hear and know that you teach this material.
6: Thank you. Well, and I feel what is amazing to me is how much we have available about understanding the neuroscience side of it. And I could get quite geeky around.
5: Geek it up.
4: I imagine it's a good doorway in for some, because my thought was, I mean, this work takes a lot of sensitivity on your part, but then also on the client's part, that might not be necessarily available at the moment. So I mean, I wonder if the neuroscience helps make it a little bit more available.
6: And that's again meeting people where they're at as well, right? Which again, what I've learned from the Satir model again is we might want to enter in if somebody, if I know that somebody is their way of coping under stress is to go more super reasonable, is the word that might be used, going up into their head, or to be intellectualizing, and that's it's again can be a huge resource. So I want to meet them there, and then I can, and it's not about getting, you know, but I do sometimes pull out the anatomy book or talk about the parasympathetic sympathetic nervous system. And you know, and I had a mom and dad and babe in the other day, and that really helped to say, you know, because some of the techniques they were using to settle babe, like really strong bouncing and loud, you know, sort of shushing. And, you know, but it was, again, it was a good opportunity because it does set, it didn't settle the babe, but I was able to work with the dad to say, this is why, because we're meeting the charge or that excitation of the system. But if we keep it there, it might make it more entrenched, right? But if we can actually meet it and then titrate it or bring it down. So that'd be another huge word I use with the trauma pieces. Can we titrate, you know, feel into it and then have something else that we're focusing on,
4: right?
6: And or find a resource and then feel it, and then, you know, so the kind of subtle shifting,
5: bringing a pinch of what we desire into the pool of the current circumstance. Mm-hmm. That's how I've understood titration. Yeah, I'm mm-hmm. thinking of water and salt. You know, you put a pinch of salt in one part of the area of the water, and you're trying to slowly get the solution to this buoyancy.
6: That's beautiful. And I think what's coming to me right now is that it's at the physical level too that we, like this isn't just about the emotional charge, like that our physical body. So let's say, use the example of somebody who's had a car accident, and then they every time they get in the car, they are revisiting, or they're getting, they might not even be thinking about the accident, but their mm-hmm. body is remembering. Mm. Yeah. And so sometimes that work of, you know, helping that awareness come in, that they have more choice around that by also, feeling into what is their nervous system doing, you know, whether they're mm-hmm. on my table or they're in the car, you know, that there's it's almost like giving an opportunity for them to explore that outside of a very stressful situation.
5: Yeah, I see it as like a bubble of space, kind of like a little protective bubble of awareness that surrounds that, the initial wound or trauma, if it was a car accident, mm-hmm. a little bubble where we just notice what is the body saying about it? Mm-hmm. What's the body feeling? And then, you know, looking around and going, okay, I'm in the car and mm-hmm. I'm okay. Mm-hmm. And all right.
6: Yeah. Landing and locating, right? Like kind of finding mm-hmm. out where you are in your, how you orient, right? To your surroundings. And
5: I just liked hearing landing and locating. That soothed my nervous system for a second there.
6: Well, it's funny. I am laughing because also I had to, you know, through the book process, of course, I was known for having quite a few Juliisms. And so, you know, there was a lot of, you know, readers and editors that were, okay, what does this really mean? Mm-hmm. And can you find a different word?
4: Right, yeah.
6: But sometimes.
4: What's your favorite Juliaism? Oh. Do you have one that comes out a lot with your clients more consistently?
6: Smushing?
5: Smushing?
6: I don't know if that's the one that, just talking about that enmeshment or that, you know, like where that, I'm thinking of bringing that into awareness even with families. Mm-hmm. Around healthy boundaries.
4: Okay.
5: Okay. It's a very friendly way, schmooshing.
6: Yeah.
5: That's very kind.
4: Yeah.
6: And how that can almost look, you know, very healthy and resourced, you know, to have some of that closeness. But I feel like I, with the babies, I'm offering that through modeling, you know, as I'm working with the baby, what by actually saying, oh, I think he wants me farther away. Or, you know, I wonder if, you know, we touch in this way or, you know, and mm-hmm. So it's a gentle way of just, so the smooshing sometimes comes into that conversation.
4: mm-hmm. Okay. Yeah, it makes sense in that context now. Yeah. Yeah.
5: It's very sweet.
4: Okay, well, thanks everyone for tuning in. You're listening to Local Matters on Peach City Radio, CFUZ, at 92.9. And this is a segment called Peace of Mind on Local Matters, where we explore and talk to and interview local wellness practitioners, therapists, counselors, people working in the wellness trades in our valley, and see what they're up to, what they're offering, and get to know them a little bit more. So today we have Julie Gerhardt in studio today, and we'll pick up the conversation.
5: I wanted to, after our little laugh there, something came to mind as you're talking about working with infants, children, and parents. I met with Minister Lohr, who I think is either the Minister in BC of Education or Families, or I met several of them, and I can't remember which one she was. She was quite lovely. And she was here visiting last week, and kind of asking the counseling center, you know, what do you think's important? And several of us, you know, counselors, early years practitioners, safe home coordinators, crisis line workers, various people working with community members at risk and who have experienced trauma and those kinds of things. And, you know, for me, what I heard was this echo. Oh, and we also have a prison program. And what I heard was, we need to start with the infants.
7: Hmm. Mm-hmm.
5: We need to start with the babies and the children, and training parents. What do you, and you know, I was like, I think parents need a license. And people were all like, that's not allowed. And I was like, ah. what's your take on that? Clearly you work in this field, you're working with infants and children. What do you think about that idea of starting with parenting training and even maybe before they've decided to conceive for some?
6: Absolutely. Mm. Yeah. I think there is some movement, you know, towards that, but we need so much more for resources to, part of another group I'm part of is this, CWC Community Wellness Circle.
5: Yeah.
6: And it's a group, nonprofit that's supporting again, the pre and postnatal mm-hmm. time. And there is, you know, one of the participants on that group is a counselor, and we've been talking about different ways. Like, and there are so many beautiful services through the Y, through Mamas for Babies, and the Interior Health. But as far as the parenting side, I think it's really, I think we could do a lot more for that support and to make it just normalize it. Like, it's not like this is
7: right.
6: Like, you know, anything else we ever do, you know, like you say, in life,
5: mm-hmm.
6: we get some training. And if we could have it be just, this is just free services that is available.
5: Yes.
6: And, you know, I mean, I don't know that we could enforce it, but if it was more...
5: At least offered?
6: If it was offered in a way that's like everybody has accessibility to this and everybody could use the opportunity
7: mm-hmm.
6: to... and there's so... I mean, my heart goes out to parents because there's so much online that's
5: yes.
6: accessible, but it isn't all... good in my mind.
5: Yeah. Yeah. Evidence-based.
6: And also... you know, that weeding through, right? You know, to what aligns with my beliefs and what aligns with, you know, mm-hmm. how I want a parent. And
7: mm-hmm.
6: yeah, part of the training that I did that I feel I need to shout out to Sheila Murphy was my instructor over a 2-year period of infant body psychotherapy was in, again, early 2000s. I seem to be on a roll there with trainings. And that piece around the infant time, and like even people that in that group that had children themselves and were very conscious about what their parenting, like it, they came away with just like, oh, like I didn't think about the fact that my baby has its own, you know, kind of wisdom, and you know that somehow we have to mold them into, you know, again that concept of we're teaching them, and it's like, oh, mm-hmm. actually.
7: Mm.
6: You know, everything that is the potential of every being, it starts right from the beginning. And so if, again, that early time, I mean, Gabor Maté would say too, like the sometimes birth trauma, and he writes about that being maybe down the road coming out as behavioral and as far as criminal behavior and risk-taking behavior and...
5: impulsivity.
6: Addictions. And,
7: mm-hmm.
6: So I think there's just, I think we're just getting that, maybe that, more than a pinch, but maybe at least a taste of what starts from the beginning, right?
7: Mm-hmm. Mm-hmm.
5: Yeah.
7: Mm.
5: Yeah. I'm wondering if there is a story, a quote, or a psychoeducation piece that you share kind of regularly with your clients. Like, you know, you have the smooshing, which is your teaching around enmeshment and bound personal boundaries of the infants. But is there like a quirky thing that you say or a statement or kind of a phrase that comes up regularly for you when you're teaching that seems to be insightful, or even a quote from someone that you really value that has hit home?
6: I think.
5: Yeah. Yeah, you're like, let's look at the book.
4: Oh yeah, let's hear an excerpt.
5: The book. Yeah.
4: I was wondering about that, if you wanted to read anything.
6: Well, there's Virginia Satir was known for her quotes, and so that let me get my own chapter here.
5: Mm-hmm. You've got a few hand. You've got a little handy book.
6: Mm-hmm. Well, and that idea that. That we have everything we need from the beginning. And I think I get really curious also about the epigenetics and like our ancestral and what's come before us.
4: Right. Yeah.
6: And so when Virginia Satir, a lot of her meditation, so that was another key thing, she would always start or have meditation as part of sessions to have people tune in, and it's part of her group work. And
4: I appreciate that. Yeah.
6: Mm-hmm. So this is one of her quotes. And she, in her meditations, she often would talk about, you know, we take a moment to that you began from a sperm and an egg.
5: Wow.
6: And take a moment to really honor the unique manifestation of who you are.
4: Hmm.
5: Tiny molecular chemical interaction.
6: Yeah. Wow. And so this quote is, I feel overpowered when I try to comprehend how this very tiny human embryo can produce something as big and multifaceted as a person.
4: Mm.
6: The life force not only oversees the growth in each seed, but channels the energy so each part gets what it needs. Is this not a miracle?
4: Mm. Yeah, beautiful, like an imprint in each human. One of my favorite authors or psychologists, James Hillman, used the term oak in the acorn. Seed, like there's an oak, there's a source contained in each acorn seed, and that is like the potential of this oak tree, of this massive tree. And but you can't you know see it in the seed, but you can, it certainly is what it will emerge given the right conditions.
6: Love that. And I love that emphasis on the right conditions as well. And I think that comes back to that, the family unit and how people are supported or not supported in that, in the parenting and in, you know, in our, you know, lifespan, right, as to how we can reach out.
4: Yeah, so speaking of that, because you mentioned something earlier about a collective that you're part of. Could you tell us a little bit more about that? Because I sense that might have tied into it, into what we're talking about, the sort of the layers of support available.
6: Yeah, so that community wellness circle is what you're thinking. Yeah,
4: is that the one that you've been part of more recently?
6: Yeah, that's just been over just over 2 years now, and we we joined because of the who we are is a group, the collective of holistic wellness practitioners, and so sometimes there's not as maybe people might not know, like as far as prenatally or postnatally, what, for instance, acupuncture might be able to help with.
4: Mm.
6: So there's an acupuncturist in the group. There's the naturopath. There's doulas. There's midwives. You know, so we've kind of been just raising awareness of in pelvic floor physical therapy. That is another specialty of myself and another pelvic floor therapist that's part of that group. And, you know, things that may not be even referred to by the medical profession at this point, you know, but are very supportive and aren't always covered, you know, from, you know, a financial perspective. So we're hoping to raise more funds so that people can access those services.
4: Oh, great.
6: If they can't afford or if they don't have private insurance.
4: Amazing.
6: And including counseling services. So we have, your name has come up, Peter, several times. There's people talking about wanting to support fathers as well and having a father's group if possible, or just like more, and to pool the resources of like got the contact information that we have so many amazing practitioners in this valley. So to link everybody and know what each of us want to, you know, how we want to serve and offer. Mm-hmm.
4: Okay. Yeah. And I mean, you mentioned fathers there, and you know, there's babies, there's mothers, there's fathers, there's others. One of the things I learned most palpably from one of my mentors in a training, what's her name again? I'm sorry. From the Kootenays.
6: Myrna Martin.
4: Myrna Martin. Yeah. Mm-hmm. Who also does a lot of pre and perinatal work. And, you know, one of the things that was really sort of burned into me was that in a family, there needs to be layers of support, mm-hmm. you know? And so if we were to look at the family system almost as if, you know, new babies sort of at the center, mom's sort of wrapping around the baby, you know, other, you know, whether it's father or other, you know, wrapping around the mother, and then, you know, who's wrapped around the family system, mm-hmm. you know, and making sure that there's other layers of support there for every person so that everybody can do their work to support the person that they're,
5: mm-hmm.
4: you know, in the most direct contact with.
6: It's beautiful. Yeah. I just see the ripple effect, right? Of,
4: So that's when you said the father's work, you know, often times it's like, you know, there's at least in my experience, there's like as a father, I need to do something. Like, what can I do? You know, like how can I, you know, maybe not at every time can I directly support the infant, for example. I can. In mm-hmm. certain elements, for sure. And there's certain elements that I wasn't able to in my recall, like in this past year. And it was just like, I'm sorry, it's up to you, mom, you know, like my partner. And, but then stepping into, okay, well, like, how can I support the system around that? But also understanding, like, there's no way I could access that part of me if I don't have a circle of care around me to support.
6: It's really important to highlight that. Yeah.
4: So just a shout out for that, like,
6: and the extended, like right now I've got a number of grandmas coming into session, like, so I kind of we're starting to need a bigger room, or you know, helping, you know, to even for people who don't have extended family, that's a big one, right? So how do we create the village?
5: Yeah,
4: that's network. A really good point. Yeah.
5: A big network. Now, I have a question that I ask pretty much anybody I interview, which is, what's the most challenging aspect of your work?
6: Well, challenging, I guess, for me is because it is such close, intimate work for the most part in my sessions, is just the ongoing balance point of how much time I do need for my own health and well-being, you know, and because I happen to also be an introvert, even though I can roll in the extrovert world very well, that's, you know, again, how much output to my own input, I guess, for filling my tanks back up. And I think I've been pretty disciplined, I guess would be the word, around creating the spaces I need. But I'd say this last 2 years, I've been not excelling at that part of it. And just because of being lovely, juicy things that are coming into my world, like all these different groups of beautiful people that I've been part of.
4: And a book.
6: Women's circles and a book. And so I'm taking that pause right now to go, okay, let's see where, because I truly believe that that shows up in my sessions if I'm not, you know, taking that care. And so I'd say that's still, you know, challenge and just ongoing process.
5: Ongoing work.
6: Yeah.
4: So what does that look like for you? What do you, in your time, like how do you feel nourished? How do you refill your cup? What is that?
6: Yeah. Well, nature. Absolutely. I need a lot of hours in nature in my weeks. It's a very much a prayerful time for me as well. So that, like, to me, bringing that in my morning practice is pretty, it doesn't feel onerous at all. It's really like, I wake up, I might have a cup of hot water, a cup of tea, and then I'm straight to, into my practice. And that's been very stabilizing. And well, more than stabilizing, you know, it's I notice it if it's not there on any given day. And some lately, I've been actually taking to just getting it out the door, up the creek, you know, doing movement, all kinds of movement, dance. Yay. All of you know us, and have some similarities there. So my morning practice does change. So it's not just a seated meditation practice. It could be authentic movement. It could be. you know, my version of art, writing, journaling. I've given myself a lot of permission over the years to change it up and allow that, because I had a lot of years of it being a fairly strict discipline of a particular practice. Okay. And so now it's, yeah, that feels like it's a really good for me to shift that. And
5: Well, you kind of shared a little bit around my next question, which was, you know, who are you outside of your role as a facilitator, as a teacher, in your introvert life with your close people?
6: Yeah, that's interesting, because that's how I open my chapter, is like, who I have a quote from my dad about, it was a Christmas gathering, and he just said, and, you know, he was quite emotive and loved to share tidbits, and he just said, you know, remember where you've come from and who you are. And just simple. It gave a lot of pause for me over the years around, yeah, who are we? Or who am I outside of roles, outside of identity? And I think, you know, that it comes in different ways, you know, at different times as to what I might describe that as. Yeah. But I feel like the movement to sort of a deep sea serenity would be a word I come into.
5: I've heard you say that before.
6: And to allow that be, to allow myself just to access. And I think sometimes it's hard to put it into words, right? What that part of me
5: is. It's a bit of a trick question, I guess.
6: I know.
5: Yeah. So something we've asked previous participants is also, what books or podcasts are you currently interested in? I mean, you've got your book. Do you want to share anything specific about this book, any of the other people who wrote things?
6: Yeah, chapters? I'd like to really take a shout out to the people that I've learned so much from in this process. And I don't, like I was saying, part of us coming together was to shift the curricula, the training manuals. And so we would meet quite regularly. But then we started just brainstorming about how we are using the model in our practices. And it just became this melting pot of, you know, pretty soon we're all, you know, stealing each other's ideas. But Dr. Nitza Brody Miller is beautiful. She's, okay, I can't say it out loud. It's confidential. She's
5: okay.
6: Just retired, but she doesn't want anybody to know. And I think she's 85.
7: Wow.
6: Her background is as a dance therapist, professional dancer, and became a dance therapist. And then was finding, how she put it to me was that she's finding that she didn't want to have to then refer off to other counselors because things might come up in the dance therapy. Yep. And she became a psychologist, got her PhD, and she worked.
5: Wow.
6: She actually worked closely in person with Virginia Satir. So has a, you know, just sometimes her speaking, we just would like, let me write that down.
5: Yeah.
6: And actually there's a quote that from Nitza that is in my chapter as well. And she would say often, she said almost in every session, she offers to her clients the statement, are you willing to learn something new about yourself?
5: Love that.
7: I like that.
6: And so that idea that, you know, they might have a story or have a way of being, and can we be curious about that? And and Leona Flamand Gallant is, she joined our group just over the last year and a bit, is an elder, Métis elder, and again, worked directly with Virginia Satir, and she just got extremely excited about the book. She said, it's time, and she's very intuitive, and she does a lot of transformative work with the sculpting. There's a family reconstruction that is a big piece of the Satir model, which is having people, if it's available, to have their whole family there, but it can be done through metaphor, and she does that a lot with rocks and has them out prepared, and she goes and chooses rocks for each individual family member and does kind of a sculpting peace with the families. So, and she works the Tillicum Center in Nanaimo, that she's, and she really is excited to have our group come and do some trainings and connection there.
5: Interesting. Very.
6: And Jennifer Nagel is kind of our, one of our, she's one of the top trainers in the Satir model, and she wrote a book on, her chapter is about sculpting, which again is very much about putting people into postures or having them become aware of gestures or so quite an intentional process. So couple work, it can be really, she has some case studies about that. So each of our chapters are quite, it, people might listen to the title of the book and think it's very oriented to therapists, which it is, but it also is very readable because the case studies really come alive in each of the chapters.
5: Okay.

0: of the book in its formation. Mm. And she has a great introductory chapter about Virginia Satir herself and then some of the principles that we all are covering in our chapters. And Carolyn Nesbitt, Dr. Carolyn Nesbitt, is a PhD psychologist, and her chapter's on meditation. And again, how she is very intentional about using meditation sometimes several times throughout her session. And she has a lot of experience with trauma, various trauma therapies.
1: Mm.
0: Awesome. EMDR in particular is one of her strong tools.
1: Okay.
2: Holy moly.
1: Diverse crowd. Wow. Mm-hmm. Yeah, a lot of diverse experiences and offerings.
0: Yeah. Yeah,
1: all meeting under the same banner, which I find really interesting, you know, of Satir.
0: Yeah, and even the publisher was a little bit like, does he take us on? You know, seven people writing this one together.
1: Right, yeah.
0: But I think it does bring this eclectic, you know, that's what our hope was, like to show how the model is so accessible in different modalities and different styles of therapy.
2: And that rock there, the one with the rocks and the sculptures, that speaks to me. I'm like, oh, I gotta go pick some rocks. For real. Wow.
1: It's a beautiful example of co-creation, too.
0: Mm-hmm.
1: That final stage or step. I don't know how it's framed in this tier model, but yeah, sounds like, yeah, you all came together really intentionally. The co-creation piece.
0: Yeah, absolutely. And it I can feel it still, the support of that for each of us. And we kind of even joked the fact that we could still stay congruent, you know, if we were amongst, you know, some challenges over the time. And,
1: I'm sure.
0: And also, but just such deep respect for each other. So it's been a very amazing journey.
1: Mm.
2: I have super deep respect for you, Julie. And thank you so much for being here. I'm just always inspired, even when we would work together in Hakomi training. I'd always be like, wow, the way she views things or expresses like your personal experience of embodiment. I'm always just like, that's so cool. I like her. She teaches me something.
0: Mm.
2: Right? So
1: I'm curious. Where can people find your work, both your personal work, but also this book? Can you maybe give us a website, or and again, maybe repeat the title of the book would be helpful for our listeners.
0: Great. Yeah, so I do have a website, still a little work in motion, but has a lot more information on it. And it's juliegerhart.com.
1: Okay.
0: And that
2: Can you spell your last name for us?
0: Yeah, so Julie Gerhart is GERHARDT. So it's juliegerhart.com is the website. And we're at Attune Wellness, which also has a website, so that can show some of our other practitioners.
1: Mm-hmm. And you're in Penticton?
0: In Penticton, yeah.
1: Okay. That
0: 60 Calgary.
2: Calgary Avenue.
0: Mm-hmm. Yeah.
1: Where the yoga studio used to be.
2: And the old yoga.
0: Yeah.
2: Purple Lotus.
0: Purple Lotus used to be there. And Elevate was there. We had a short time Elevate
2: studio.
0: Yeah.
1: That's right.
2: Yeah.
0: And then for the book, it's Virginia Satir's Evolving Legacy, Transformative Therapy with a Body-Mind Connection. And it's available on Amazon right now. I'll be talking to some local bookstores and be getting, now that we have a number one rating and under the category of psychology.
1: Nice.
0: And also, what is it, first time, or I forget what the other grading is, where it's like hot new releases. Yeah, there we go.
2: Ooh.
0: So it's available on Amazon and hopefully soon in the local bookstores and libraries. So I can take that along. And the website for that, you can find out more about the authors, and then a direct link to Amazon is www.marylesliee.ca.
2: Thank you.
1: Amazing.
2: So much.
1: Well, thank you so much for joining us in the studio today, Julie. We're very grateful for your presence and your wisdom that you get to share.
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I've been sitting here so long.

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1: The oldest song of the prisoners that I ever heard was written back way before I was born, 1925. 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A lot of the songs of the prisoners are sad, sentimental songs because we know that that's the way life is.

Thank you. Thank you very much. What would you like to hear? All right.

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You're listening to it anyway. You might as well tune in. Craft Club.

The stripe was white, it was 18 feet from the bow to the stern light. Second hand from a dealer in Atlanta, I rode up with Daddy when he went there to get her.

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1: 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Salut, cet après-midi sur Played in Penticton, Played in the Okanagan, nous écoutons en vedette The History of Gunpowder et leur album de 2019, The Epileptic Volume 1, car ils se produiront ce soir au The Hub on Martin, ce jeudi 20 août. The History of Gunpowder est un projet mêlant jazz progressif, blues et musique expérimentale mené par le chanteur et multi-instrumentiste Alex James Morrison. Sur l'album The Epileptic Volume 1, on retrouve parmi de nombreux musiciens Stéphane Crims à la basse, Alexis Campagne au violon soliste, Henri Rabalais et Cole Tinney au synthé et clavier, ainsi que Ken Dennehy à la batterie. The History of Gunpowder a passé quelque temps à Montréal, mais le groupe est désormais basé à Vancouver. Bonjour, this afternoon on Played in Penticton, Played in the Okanagan. Our feature is The History of Gunpowder and their 2019 album, The Epileptic Volume 1, as they will be performing tonight at The Hub on Martin this Thursday, August 20th. The History of Gunpowder is a prog jazz blues experimental project of singer, multi-musician Alex James Morrison. And on the Epileptic Volume 1 album, among many musicians, there is Stéphane Crims on bass, Alexis Campagne on lead violin, Henri Rabalais and Cole Tinney on synths and keys, and Quinn Dennehy on drums. The History of Gunpowder spent some time in Montreal, but are now from Vancouver.